0: through six innings today, no matter what it takes. Pitch, strike on the outside corner, because then, you know, it gets you into the higher leverage relievers, which you hope to stay away from tonight, but not now. You know, one thing about these Red Sox right now, without Slayton, without Whitlock, who, by the way, are both on the mend, the 0-1 pitch is a little pop-up. Left side of the infield, Durbin behind the third base back, actually just to the side of it, is there to make play. That's just what the doctor ordered, a two-pitch second out. Whitlock threw an intensity off flat ground yesterday from 90 feet, and today went out to 120, and there's some discussion that Whitlock could be ready soon. I mean, some side sessions, some bullpens, and by the way, he might not even need to go on a rehab assignment.
1: That'd be huge. They could get him back sooner than later. Him and Slayton both.
0: There's a Slavis Basabe outside. Probably a forgotten moment, but with all that's happened, the Devers homer and so much else, this guy came up with the bases loaded in the third inning and almost hit a grand slam to center field.
1: There's been talk, too, is Tanner Houck's out there throwing batting practice in Florida. We'll see when he comes back.
0: 1-0 is outside. Cutter, 2-0.
1: He's a guy who could be a weapon out of the pen.
0: No doubt. If he's healthy, he will be. Reinforcements really could be on the way. Two balls, no strikes. To Basabe, the pitch. Ground ball towards short. Monasterio backs up, plays the second off, throws the first in time. And the inning is over. Well, Sonny did a very nice job there. Just what he needed. Is that an eight-pitch inning?
1: Yeah, just what he needed right there. Go get the offense back. That probably gave him another inning.
0: Love it. We go to the bottom of the sixth. 5-4 Red Sox lead the Giants in the Shaw's and Star Market. WEI Red Sox Radio Network.
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0: Caleb Durbin leads it off as we go. Into the bottom of the fifth inning, 5-4 Sox, the pitch, swing and a miss at a changeup. Was there a pitch clock violation on the pitcher before the inning began? It is 1-1.
1: Looks like it.
0: San Martin was not ready. Here we go as Caleb takes another ball. Then it's 2-1. Unless the scoreboard just has it wrong. I beg your pardon, I was looking up San Martin's history. I didn't see that violation. The pitch is a chopper toward third. Koss has been busy. He gloves just off the dirt, throws to first in time. There's one away. So Durbin 1-for-3, and here comes Duran. Check of the game score brought to you by Veg ER for Pets, the official emergency vet group of the Red Sox Radio Network. Duran's had a nice night. He's tripled and walked.

0: Three balls, two strikes. Chapman did not make eye contact with the hitter there. Or did he lose something off his equipment? That was weird. He just picked something up on the front slope of the mound there. Home plate umpire John Lipka and Adley both noticed it.
1: I mean, if it was 1985, it'd probably be an Emery board, maybe some

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1: News this hour from Town Hall. I'm Keith Peters in Washington. There's a new plan by the Trump administration to bring down beef prices.
2: President Donald Trump has announced his administration will temporarily allow more beef imports into the U.S. without triggering higher tariffs. Imported beef will be sold at 25% below current market rates. The plan allows up to 300 metric tons of ground beef to enter the U.S. over the next 90 days. However, conservative rural state Republicans are already criticizing the plan, fearing it will harm American ranchers. Senator Tim Cheehy warns it could make it harder for ranchers to rebuild herds. President's heart is in the right place, but says that importing beef will harm ranching families who feed the nation. I'm Lisa Dwyer.
1: The Democratic National Committee rules out 2 of 5 cities on a short list to host the 2028 presidential convention.
3: Atlanta has not hosted the DNC convention since 1988, and it will not be hosting delegates in 2028. The DNC eliminating Atlanta and Chicago after leaders visiting 5 cities to check out logistics. Boston, Denver, and Philadelphia remain in the running. Republicans have already picked Houston, Texas for their 2028 convention. Laura Winters, Atlanta, Georgia.
1: The Supreme Court's Chief Justice is allowing the White House to continue construction on President Trump's $400 million White House ballroom project for now. Chief Justice John Roberts signed a temporary order on Friday letting work continue as the court considers an emergency appeal from Trump's Republican administration. On Wall Street, the Dow up by 517 points. The Nasdaq rose 113, with the S&P 500 advancing 33. More on these stories at townhall.com.
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1: IndyCar drivers are ready for the Freedom 250 Grand Prix race happening in Washington, D.C. this weekend. But people who drive the streets every day are not necessarily happy about it, saying their patience is on empty.
5: Washington, D.C. drivers and those who live and work in the area of the race say all of the street closures and detours are making it worse than cherry blossom time in the city. The event is bringing major gridlock with dozens of roads and streets closed, parking and travel restrictions. Access to museums is limited. There are mass transit detours, and flights will briefly stop at Reagan National Airport. And there's a massive weekend security perimeter. Bill Alexander, Washington.
1: A federal appeals court has temporarily halted an order that would have granted thousands of athletes an extra year of eligibility. The decision comes just 8 days before the college football season begins. News and analysis at townhall.com. We now know who will serve the rest of former Congressman Eric Swalwell's House term, which ends in January.
6: California State Senator Aisha Wahab has won a special election to fill the Democrat seat, defeating Bay Area Rapid Transit Director Melissa Hernandez. Swalwell, who was running for California governor, ended his campaign and quit Congress in April after he was accused of sexual harassment and assault, allegations he denies. Wahab and Hernandez will face off again in November, an election to determine who will serve the next full two-year term. Rich Thomason reporting.
1: President Trump traveled to South Carolina to support Senator Darlene Graham, his chosen candidate to replace her late brother, Senator Lindsey Graham. Friday's Myrtle Beach rally comes just days before the Republican runoff, highlighting Trump's focus on securing a win for his pick. More at townhall.com.
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0: And I understand you visited that coral.
8: Absolutely. So I'm fortunate enough to get to lead tours there every year. And Runway Able is what it's called. That's where Enola Gay and Boxcar took off from. And we take guests out there and we walk along it. And now the Air Force is actually resurfacing it for future potential use. And so I grabbed some of the... Because the runway is made out of coral and asphalt. It's made from the material right there on the island. So I grabbed a few pieces of it before it's buried under fresh asphalt.
0: Just to emphasize how close in time we are to this event. It's not a long time ago. It's like last night. So yeah. Right now, we take off successfully. Everything about this mission is scary. I'm thinking the only thing that maybe was safe is they didn't arm the bomb until they were airborne. I said, smart weapon, guys. Don't make it. You're going to lose Tinian here.
8: Yeah, correct.
0: But
8: yeah,
0: the whole of arming it's all a little make it up as you go along, James. It felt a little shaky.
8: Yeah, it's the first time it's been done, you know, and they've got Paul Tibbetts flying it. And it's a good thing, you know, he's a great pilot. He planned this mission out literally down to the second. And he's really good, and so much so that he from his projections of when he would be over Hiroshima, he's only off by 17 seconds, despite having flown 1,500 miles. Pretty good in my book.
0: Well, they'd waited for the weather to clear, and he was going to deliver the bomb. The man Correct. Who arms the bomb, he didn't give me a lot of confidence when he said, I think I know what I'm doing. I'll figure it out.
8: Exactly. So, yeah. It's, you know, like I said, first time it's used. It's, you know, these aren't mass-produced yet.
0: They fly in formation with several other planes that are going to observe and take photographs. In fact, James Books has a number of photographs that are critical. One must have been taken by Boxcar and one of the observer planes with the big mushroom cloud rising over Hiroshima.
8: Yeah, correct. Maybe what they did is they sent, because Japan's weather is so bad that they sent initially scouting planes about an hour ahead to look at the weather, not only over Hiroshima, but also backup cities in case they had to switch. And then they brought two additional planes, one to take photos and then one also to drop radio equipment that would then monitor the size of the blast. They would get an idea just how big of an explosion this was.
0: And that was all that was approaching Hiroshima that day.
8: And, exactly.
0: And Hiroshima had not been firebombed completely. I think there had been an attack, but not a big one, not a LeMay-quality attack, and had wondered about it. But there are 350,000 people in this city, 43,000 troops, this is James reporting. And one of the choices the interim committee had was to choose a city that had munitions plants or military plants and people working in those plants around it. And Hiroshima qualified as all those consistent conditions. They wanted to use Kyoto. Who was it? Stimson who rejected Kyoto?
8: It was, and Leslie Groves really wanted to bomb Kyoto because he said if it's about shock value, then you should go after, you know, Japan's the city which most represents its sort of cultural heritage, 2,000 temples. It's got a highly educated population. They would understand the gravity of it. But it was Henry Stimson that also understood that Kyoto would be such a shock to the Japanese that we would do such damage to our relationship with them that we might drive them in the arms of the Russians after the war. And he didn't want to do that. And so Hiroshima also was a much, I mean, Kyoto wasn't as much a military target. Hiroshima very much was. Headquarters of the 2nd General Army, 43,000 troops, the largest embarkation point for Japanese troops was there. So, I mean, it sort of fit the bill as a military target.
0: And we come to a point where the commander of the plane, Tibbets, turns it over to the bombardier. Boy, did I not like that. Even though I know it's going to come out okay, I still didn't like that part of the book. What do you mean? What about fighters? But they're pretty high. And they dropped the bomb on time. You said they were only off 17 seconds over the target. And it's going to explode. I wrote it down, 1,800-something feet. Mm-hmm. 1,968 feet. Why?
8: Well, the thing is, if you drop the bomb too high, it basically becomes like a big firework. And so all that energy is just going to be absorbed in the air around it. If you drop it so that it detonates on the ground will absorb much of that energy. So you need to drop it high enough off the ground that all that energy is then going to be blasted downward and out through the city. So it needs to be, there's kind of the right altitude. And they had done a number of tests and calculations to sort of figure out that roughly between 1,400 and 2,400 feet were sort of the numbers they were playing with. But approximately 1,900 feet was where they were aiming for. And at that, you would get the most amount of energy projected upon the city.
0: What happens at Hiroshima also happens at Nagasaki 3 days later, although the Nagasaki bomb wasn't dropped exactly on target, but it's still, the bomb is so terrible that it does the same scale of damage to the human beings. James has a chapter devoted to the people on the ground and what they experience. It's a horror. I don't really want to bring it into our conversation because we've spent our time with the politics of this that matters today. Please do read the chapter, though, if you don't know what happens. Human beings could not exist in this environment. There is no way. Also, James, I've often puzzled about this, and I wonder if you ran across it in any of the documents because you've been to all these libraries. Did they know about radiation, or what did they know about the radiation that would be released?
8: They knew there would be some radiation. Did they know the extent of it? No. And I'll tell you, the best image of that, I think, is when you look at the photo right after Trinity, when you've got Oppenheimer and Groves out there standing where the big tower was, where the bomb went off, and they literally have shoe booties on.
0: Yes, you have that photograph in your book, yeah.
8: You do, and it's kind of like what the internet repair guy puts on when he comes in your house to work on your internet. Like, you need something more substantial right after an atomic bomb goes off than that. But they knew radiation would be there, but they didn't understand the gravity of it. That would come much later.
0: Did they know about the radiation burns turning into cancer?
8: Not to the level that they would learn. And so one of the first things they did afterwards was try to get scientific teams down into Hiroshima and Nagasaki to begin really looking at that. So as we know, radiation sickness and the disease that would follow would become a huge legacy of these attacks, much greater than I think anybody anticipated.
0: One more move with Tibbets. He's got the Tibbets drive. The Tibbets spin, what it is that he has to go 8 miles in 1 minute and 23 seconds. That's all the time he has from release of the bomb. How did he do it?
8: Basically by dive bombing his way out, by sort of banking as fast as he could and sort of flying out. But of course, the trigonometry works, and so that because the bomb's going to go off down below, and that the shockwave is going to have to travel along a different axis to reach him. So he is able to get outside of that shockwave, because remember, it's vital that these missions were survivable. That was very much part of the American ethos here. But does that mean that it's going to be easy? No, they're going to be hit by the shockwave as well, but it's not going to knock them out of the skies.
0: And they were not to look at it. They had glasses to protect their eyes, but one or two of them did look back. They were not ready to see what they saw.
8: No, an intense, bright, white light, bluish white light that would go off, literally blinding. And of course, Tibbets himself is blinded in it because, you know, he's trying to fly the plane. He can't, the goggles basically are so dark that you can't see what you're doing. And he's got to focus on being able to see where he's going and the instruments.
0: 3 days later, the bomb is a success. It's an ironic word here. 3 days later, the second bomb flown by one of the planes named Boxcar, but Tibbetts chooses not to lead the second raid. Is that his decision or an order?
8: It's his decision, and it ultimately ends up being a mistake because the second mission is filled with error after error, much of it from the pilot and whatnot, so that is nearly not successful. It fortunately is. In fact, in many ways, I think it's a more successful because of they missed their original target. They were going to go after Kakura. The weather forced them to divert to Nagasaki. And then, of course, they missed their main target, and they ultimately dropped it in the Urakami Valley, which ended up being a better place to accomplish your goals. If your goals were really to knock out the military industry, they dropped it in the heart of Mitsubishi's factory district. And so they kept the casualties less, but did greater destruction to Mitsubishi, which, of course, was producing battleships and torpedoes and everything else throughout the war. So it ended up being a much better military target.
0: The book is Empire of Ashes, Truman, Hirohito, and the Descent into Total War. James M. Scott is the author. When we come back, when will the Japanese Big Six surrender? I'm John Batchelor.

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0: was called in Vietnam.
1: Yeah.
0: We're burning cities, but we're burning human beings. There are scenes in James's book, Black Rain, where inside high schools and schools, people lock themselves in. They're screaming to get in, but they won't open the doors. And they're cooked inside as if it's an oven. And they pull these bodies apart with great difficulty over the next days. They leap into the river to get cooled off, and the river dries up. It's all floating bodies. Yeah. It's a horror not unlike what the atomic weapon does. And they've been doing that since March. And still the Japanese Big Six wouldn't surrender. So it comes to the irony, James, that the atomic bomb didn't make them surrender so much as the stopping that coup, because that coup represented the army.
1: It did. It did. And I'd say one thing that people forget, too, is that one of the most consequential decisions the Americans make is to drop the second bomb so soon after the first. Because one of the arguments that the army was making is that there's no way the Americans have more than one of these bombs. And therefore, we've already survived the first bomb. The regime's still intact. So let's get, you know, we'll keep fighting. We'll keep going for the invasion. The fact that they were able to, Americans dropped them within 75 hours of one another, pretty much sent a message to the Japanese that the Americans may have 20 of these things or 200, but they've got enough of them. They can drop them back to back to back. Therefore, they may never invade. They may just sit offshore and burn and annihilate city after city until there's nothing left. And so that sort of push to get two bombs on Japan so quickly, one after the other, was really what prompts the Japanese to realize the war is over.
0: The surrender is the emperor's rescript, the record that there are two copies broadcast to the Japanese people, who, after all this horror, are still not ready to hear the emperor say, there's a surrender. And they're reluctant for years afterwards. They build shrines. It's still built into them that they didn't surrender, that they acknowledged that they were saving lives, which is accurate, because the burning would have continued. We did have a third bomb. Marshall was ready to use it on Kyushu, which would have not really been a success for the invading army if he had, but that's history that didn't happen. James, you've been through an enormous amount of research. You visited all these libraries. You've told the story again. Certainly, you're a modern man, so while you were doing all this, you were reading the same news that I'm reading about atomic weapons being used routinely by the Kremlin as talking points. It's as if nothing has changed since 1945, and the Kremlin doesn't believe it, James.
1: Yeah. What frightens me about it is just how flippant the discussion of these use of these weapons has become with Putin. I mean, it's just this like casual threat. And these are not casual decisions. And I think anybody who reads this book will understand the agony that went into this by Truman and by his aides, and the agony that is caused by these weapons is so significant. And that is the reason they've never been used since in the last eight decades. And then when you watch what's going on in Ukraine and you think this is a naked territorial grab by the Russians, and when the war's not going well for them, they're just going to very flippantly say, well, we'll threaten the world's stability by using these weapons again. It's horrible to even think that somebody would be so casual about it as Putin has been.
0: The book is Empire of Ashes, Truman, Hirohito, and the Descent into Total War. James M. Scott is the author. I'm John Batchelor.
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6: With SRN News, I'm Keith Peters in Washington. President Trump says the first step toward keeping Darlene Graham as a U.S. senator from South Carolina involves helping her win a Republican runoff next week. The Republican president also begged supporters to pretend he's on the ballot Tuesday. Trump was nodding to the reality that Republican-based voters lose interest in elections when he isn't on the ballot. President Trump has announced his administration will temporarily allow more beef imports into the U.S. without triggering higher tariffs. He said Friday the imported beef will be sold at 25% below current market rates to help American consumers. However, some conservative rural state Republicans are already criticizing the plan, fearing it will harm American ranchers. On Wall Street, the Dow News this hour from Town Hall. I'm Keith Peters in Washington. There's a new plan by the Trump administration to bring down beef prices.
7: President Donald Trump has announced his administration will temporarily allow more beef imports into the U.S. without triggering higher tariffs. Imported beef will be sold at 25% below current market rates. The plan allows up to 300 metric tons of ground beef to enter the U.S. over the next 90 days. However, conservative rural state Republicans are already criticizing the plan, fearing it will harm American ranchers. Senator Tim Sheehy warns it could make it harder for ranchers to rebuild herds. President's heart is in the right place, but says that importing beef will harm ranching families who feed the nation. I'm Lisa Dwyer.
6: The Democratic National Committee rules out two of five cities on a short list to host the 2028 presidential convention.
8: Atlanta has not hosted the DNC convention since 1988, and it will not be hosting delegates in 2028. The DNC eliminating Atlanta and Chicago after leaders visiting five cities to check out logistics. Boston, Denver, and Philadelphia remain in the running. Republicans have already picked Houston, Texas for their 2028 convention. Laura Winters, Atlanta, Georgia.
6: The Supreme Court's Chief Justice is allowing the White House to continue construction on President Trump's $400 million White House ballroom project for now. Chief Justice John Roberts signed a temporary order on Friday letting work continue as the court considers an emergency appeal from Trump's Republican administration. On Wall Street, the Dow up by 517 points. The Nasdaq rose 113, with the S&P 500 advancing 33. More on these stories at townhall.com.
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6: IndyCar drivers are ready for the Freedom 250 Grand Prix race happening in Washington, D.C. this weekend. But people who drive the streets every day are not necessarily happy about it, saying their patience is on empty.
10: Washington, D.C. drivers and those who live and work in the area of the race say all of the street closures and detours are making it worse than cherry blossom time in the city. The event is bringing major gridlock with dozens of roads and streets closed, parking and travel restrictions. Access to museums is limited. There are mass transit detours, and flights will briefly stop at Reagan National Airport. And there's a massive weekend security perimeter. Bill Alexander, Washington.
6: A federal appeals court has temporarily halted an order that would have granted thousands of athletes an extra year of eligibility. The decision comes just 8 days before the college football season begins. News and analysis at townhall.com. We now know who will serve the rest of former Congressman Eric Swalwell's House term, which ends in January.
11: California State Senator Ayesha Wahab has won a special election to fill the Democrat seat, defeating Bay Area Rapid Transit Director Melissa Hernandez. Swalwell, who was running for California governor, ended his campaign and quit Congress in April after he was accused of sexual harassment and assault, allegations he denies. Wahab and Hernandez will face off again in November, an election to determine who will serve the next full two-year term. Rich Thomason reporting.
6: President Trump traveled to South Carolina to support Senator Darlene Graham, his chosen candidate to replace her late brother, Senator Lindsey Graham. Friday's Myrtle Beach rally comes just days before the Republican runoff, highlighting Trump's focus on securing a win for his pick. More at townhall.com.
12: 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CF is a rare genetic life-shortening disease that affects every organ in the body and makes breathing difficult. 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
12: Our son Arjun was 6 weeks old and already had his first intestinal surgery when he was diagnosed with cystic fibrosis. CF is a rare genetic life-shortening disease that affects every organ in the body and makes breathing difficult. 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But there is still much work to be done. Until CF stands for Cure Found for all people with CF, including those like my son Arjun, we will not stop. Help us add tomorrow's. 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
15: Only the verdant countryside, but the fact that the Amish culture is so alien and mysterious and attractive to a lot of people that it pulls in tourists. We get about over 1 million tourists a year. So Kitchen Kettle Village was very busy when I was there this week.
0: What do they sell, Jim? Food or mementos? What does it look like?
15: Well, you walk in and the first thing that hits you is like a pet store with items for dogs. Oh, there's a winery where you can get a wine slushie. There's Dutch land art where you can go in and get paintings by local artists or reproductions of something by Wyeth. There are popcorn stands. There are two big restaurants. there's a very popular jam shop. It has maybe hundreds of different kinds of jellies. It's always packed to leather goods stores. There's a woman from Eastern Europe that makes hats. So you name it, it's like a very benign circus sideshow. Oh, and there's a busker who plays the guitar and the fiddle, and he was playing a song about the War of 1812 that was very popular in the 80s. You know, no mention of Iran or politics, which were, you know, it's just a throwback to old-time Americana. A lot of shoppers, tour buses. They had 8 tour buses the day before I was there. There was only one from upstate New York on Wednesday. But I've been told that business has been very, very good the entire season.
0: Now, good business for tourism. You could tell they were spending money. Here's why, Jim. Walmart's is reporting that the high end of the K economy is spending money, and it shows in their revenue. But the low end is still not. It's being very hesitant. Now, the simple version of this is it's the price of gasoline. Do you believe it? And what is the price of gasoline in Lancaster this week?
15: Yeah, I think it was the price of gasoline, which was close to $4.50 a month in July, but it's down to $4.09 at most stations. In the tourist area, it's $3.89. At Costco, it was $3.79 today versus $3.69 on Wednesday. So it's come down from a few weeks ago. And that's just in time for back to school shopping. So it's very good for the retailers who are serving the middle-income and lower-income people.
0: All right. After the village. Oh, and this is in a part of the country where it's wide open. I think I've seen it from the train. Is the train there nearby?
15: No, that's Stroudsburg. It's beautiful farmland. That's the amazing thing about Lancaster is you can be in a populated area, and 2 minutes later you're in the middle of rolling hills and cornfields, and there are Amish buggies over every hill. So you know, it is a unique culture. I refer to it as a separate country. You know, we have about 500,000 people here. 70% of them work inside the county. And as you say, we have everything, pharmaceuticals. We have manufacturing, we have agriculture, we have tourism, we have data centers now. So it reflects the entire economy of the United States. And I have to say, at least this month, we're doing very well.
0: The family fare diner, old folk or some of the families?
15: No, a nice Greek lady. It's a Greek family, owns family fare. On the weekends, it attracts family. During the week, it's older folk. Her business has been uneven. It's gotten better in August. But I heard this from all businesses across the county in July, a combination of high gas prices in July and really rough, rainy weather kept people away on stormy days. So that one day there would hardly be any business at all, and the next day business would be booming. In August, it's become more steady. It's not gangbusters. It's not as quite as good as it was in 2025, but it isn't bad.
0: We're off to Costco, and the shopping is back to school. Does it look crowded?
15: It's steady. It's not overwhelmingly crowded, but they are, you know, Costco is always very busy. I think it reflects inflation as well as back to school. Costco, you get an 11% discount by rule of thumb on almost everything. So when inflation is high, people will go out of their way to go to Costco to save money. And I see that phenomenon now. People are in there primarily buying essentials and groceries. They're buying some luxury items, but not a whole lot. So again, inflation, I think, is driving people into Costco.
0: And we've talked about Walmarts. Now, the hotels, do they look full? And during the week, are they full?
15: Now, I was talking to a booker at Kitchen Kettle Village, has its own little boutique hotel. The booker, she told me that on the weekend, forget about it. You can't get a hotel room on the weekend, and you can find one during the week, but it's difficult, and they're booked all the way to the end of October. And I see that as at other hotels as well. So you can get a a discount motel during the week pretty easily. But on the weekends, the prices of everything are way up, and it's very hard to find a decent room.
0: It tells me the slowdown at the beginning of the summer was all that rain, Jim, not the economy.
15: Yeah, I think it was primarily the rain. I think maybe the initial increase in gas prices caused a momentary shock, but yeah, people got over it, and they were not going to give up their vacations. And people with family, again, it only takes a tank of gas right to get here, and it's a wonderful place if you have kids. So we see a lot of families coming into Lancaster this year.
0: The Panama Canal prepares for Super El Nino, cutting back the number of ships that pass in a day from 36 to 32 because of shortages in the reservoirs that feed the locks. Here, in the week of National Day Radio, the Sea Crane Pocket Radio provides crisp, clear reception in the AM-FM bands. 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
23: With SRN News, I'm Ron Taylor. President Trump has expressed his gratitude to the Supreme Court for allowing the White House to continue construction for now on its $400 million White House ballroom project. Chief Justice John Roberts signed a temporary order Friday letting work continue as the court considers an emergency appeal from the president's Republican administration. The president has announced his administration will temporarily allow more beef imports into the country without triggering higher tariffs. He said earlier today the imported beef will be sold at 25% below current market rates to help American consumers. However, conservative rural state Republicans are already criticizing the plan, fearing it will harm American ranchers. Stocks rose and trimmed their losses from a shaky week. That's even though the bond market, which has been the center of Wall Street's action, remained jumpy. The S&P 500 rose 0.4%. The Dow gained 1%. The Nasdaq climbed 0.4%. This is SRN News.
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24: Center of Italy. We had a lot of rain, thunderstorm in certain places. There were also some damages, but not so much severe. Particularly the region of Liguria was affected. So we are having now a lot of rain with the temperature that have been dropped by at least 15, even 20 degrees compared to 3 days ago. Which is good, in my opinion. We need water. We need water. We don't have snow on the Alps. Temperature are still high. And the south, by the way, the south of Italy is still under heavy temperature. So practically the Italian peninsula is cut into parts. The center and the north part above Rome and south of Rome. Above Rome, we are now breathing good temperature. Well, now a bit of humidity, which is not so good because of the refresh of the land, thanks to the rain that dropped. Right. And the south, that is still very hot.
0: What of the Po River? We've been worried about that for weeks. What can you tell us?
24: We are still worried about the Po River. I mean, nobody has seen the Po River so dry. We have reached a new record of lowest deep, particularly in the area where the water of the Po River is very important for agricultural purposes. And just to tell you, in Pavia, there is a famous bridge called the Ponte della Becca, and the level of the Po River was more than 1 meter below the average level of the Po River during this season. But thanks to the rain that is dropping in the north of Italy, we hope that a bit of restoration of this important river for us will materialize in the next hours.
0: All right, we're going to Chieti, which is mountainous, very high. And in Chieti, I see the photographs, there are lots of Roman ruins. So the Romans enjoyed Chieti. And it goes up very sharply from the valley. You can climb all the way from the sea, is that correct?
24: Correct, correct. I've been to Chieti twice. In my opinion, it's a strategic place. It's a very cozy town, which is a perch on a hill that offers a splendid view, either on the sea and on the mountain, because we are in Abruzzo region, and in the Abruzzo region there are two mountains, Maiella and Gran Sasso, that have an altitude compared to the Alps, above 3,000 meters. So it's splendid, particularly in springtime, because from Chieti you can see the blue of the Adriatic Sea, and then turn your head and see the snow of this high mountain. Chieti is famous for the mythological origin that are linked to Achilles, the hero of Homero, the Iliade, the famous poet, but it's plenty of historical heritage. The cathedral is very nice, there is a nice theater, there is an important archaeological museum. And from Chieti you can go to the coastline as well as you can go to the countryside and visit a lot of beauties in the national park and the nice castle that we can talk about.
0: Yes, this is where they made the Name of the Rose movie with Sean Connery many years ago. The castle of Rocca Colasio. It still looks like a forbidding castle to attack.
24: Yes, Rocca Colasio is something fantastic because it's a castle which is a very fortress from a strategic point of view during the Middle Age. In my opinion, is something that you can't miss. If you are in Chieti, you have to spend half day to take your car and drive to see Rocca Colasio. And by the way, this offers you also the possibility to visit L'Aquila, which is another nice town of Abruzzo that was very much damaged 10 or 15 years ago. Now, I don't remember exactly the year, by a strong earthquake that made more than 300 people died. So Chieti is a place also to the coastline, right, not only the castle of Rocca Colasio, and see something very peculiar, which are a specific infrastructure built during the 1700s, a sort of stilt houses to make fishing in the sea.
0: We have a couple of minutes here. Oh, I've got pesto sauce. What are we going to do with it?
24: Well, I made a combination of two things. First of all, choose a pasta that is typical of Chieti. It's an art pasta, short pasta, like the name is maccheroni. You can add a sauce from Liguria, pesto, which is easy to prepare. I mean, you need basil, you need garlic, you need Parmesan cheese or pecorino cheese, you need peanuts and extra virgin olive oil, mincing everything all together like a very creamy sauce, and you add on your macaroni. It's a typical dish for the end of this hot summer. And of course, you need to choose the right wine. And I have also a recommendation of wine that comes from Chieti, if you wish.
0: Yes, so what is the white wine, quickly?
24: For the white wine, I do recommend Trebbiano d'Abruzzo, which is a very soft and sweet, not sweet, let's say the taste is sweet, but right, not a sweet wine.
0: And a red wine. And
24: the red wine, Montepulciano d'Abruzzo. That is a very, very good wine, full body.
0: Lorenzo Fiore recommending anything but the heat wave of Europe. He's back in where it rains again. I'm John Batchelor.
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10: 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They got me out of the house. 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
12: News this hour from Town Hall. I'm Ron Taylor. The U.S. and South Korea have wrapped up their annual military drill 6 days early following orders from President Trump. More tonight from correspondent Donna Warder.
13: The U.S. and South Korean militaries were supposed to carry out 11 days of simulated North Korean attacks, but the exercise wrapped up on Friday. Just before it began on Monday, President Donald Trump ordered the Pentagon to substantially reduce the exercise, saying he had a good relationship with North Korean leader Kim Jong-un, and South Korea had refused to support him over the war in Iran. The North says ending the annual drill 6 days early is not enough to persuade it to return to talks. The U.S. Pacific Command says the U.S. remains committed to the defense of the U.S. homeland and its allies in the region. I'm Donna Warder.
12: The Supreme Court is allowing the White House to continue construction on President Trump's $400 million White House ballroom project for now. Chief Justice John Roberts signed a temporary order on Friday allowing work to continue as the court considers an emergency appeal from the president's administration. Severe weather hit the New York area yesterday, causing damage. Nassau County Executive Bruce Blakeman says the area was hit by a tornado.
14: Yesterday at approximately 7:11 p.m., we had a tornado touchdown here in Atlantic Beach at the Sun and Surf Beach Club. There was extensive damage.
12: The storms tore through a beach along on Long Island Thursday, stranding dozens of people in their cars in New Jersey and knocking out power in parts of Delaware's capital city of Dover. The president has announced his administration will temporarily allow more beef imports into the U.S. without triggering higher tariffs. He said Friday the imported beef will be sold at 25% below current market rates to help American consumers. However, conservative rural state Republicans are already criticizing the measure. News and analysis at townhall.com.
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12: The Pentagon has fired the Stars and Stripes top editor, publisher, and a reporter.
15: The editor-in-chief of Stars and Stripes says that the Pentagon has fired him, as well as the newspaper's publisher and a reporter. Eric Slavin cited an interview he gave in which he objected to any potential censorship by the U.S. military. The newspaper's publisher, who announced his impending retirement days ago, was also dismissed. The military newspaper is partly funded by the Pentagon, but has a long legacy of editorial independence. Slavin says he stands by the principle that the Stars and Stripes must remain editorially independent. I'm Lisa Dwyer.
12: Tesla and other Chinese car makers are recalling more than 4 million vehicles over safety concerns, including risks tied to their door handles. Tesla's recall is the biggest of all car makers involved, recalling about 2.98 million vehicles. More news at townhall.com. The NFL is upset about changes made by Nielsen in its methodology for measuring viewership for the upcoming season.
16: Nielsen announced plans this week to change how it measures audiences on television, including alterations to how the company measures whether multiple people are watching an event at the same time. The NFL is coming off one of its most successful seasons ever on TV after Nielsen began using its Big Data Plus panel methodology for all events last September. Now the NFL calls these new changes rushed and says they'll have a negative impact on sports. Bob Hagner reporting.
12: A federal appeals court has temporarily halted a court order that would have granted thousands of athletes an extra year of eligibility. This decision comes just 8 days before the college football season begins. The lawsuit was filed by players who graduated high school in 2022 and were not included in the NCAA's new rule granting most players 5 years of eligibility. More on these stories at townhall.com.
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0: We're looking to the taxpayers for about $75 million to help with an overall $158 million project that would create, as they call it, a new front door to the stadium's north entrance. And what's very interesting is if you go to an event there, you know, people arrive in drips and drabs, and it's not really anything remarkable. But when an event lets out and you have 60, 70,000 people trying to leave there, it's a massive wave of humanity that crosses a large freeway overpass to get to the other side of the freeway where the Las Vegas Strip is. And it looks like a large carpet of ants just moving for an hour or two into Vegas. But it's created some issues. Of course, it's hard to get people in there if they need emergency help. But this might help. Excuse me. This might help them to fix that, but it also presents some opportunities for added revenue.
1: Well, I've not seen a photograph yet, I don't think. What can they do? Can they build an entrance that cuts out the freeway? Sounds something you can solve right away. The parking lot you can solve. They're going to put levels in. Is it going to look like what the Athletics have? That's fabulous. What they're planning to do. 26 acres surrounding them, and they're going to build it up into a. It looks like a Disneyland for adults. I mean, it's wonderful.
0: Yeah, the Athletics facility. Remember, the Athletics will be moving from Sacramento to there in 2028 for that season. But this type of situation right now, will have, you know, a deck, a special entrance area, a pedestrian area, a public plaza, and then some transportation improvements. It'll just kind of help round out that area. I could see them putting in some other buildings, like you talked about at the new A's stadium, that provide shopping, retail, food, that type of thing. But right now, it's just this beautiful stadium that sits in an ugly parking lot on the other side of the freeway, and they get nothing from it. No money. It certainly doesn't help their reputation. Nobody likes getting there and trying to get out. So this will be a big step up for the Raiders if they get it, and I'm pretty confident they'll be able to get it.
1: Puzzle. The Athletics, big baseball team, I understand. But the Raiders are not an inconsequential fact. That's the NFL. Why did they not do this to begin with? What were they thinking?
0: Well, I don't know if it was always part of their plans or not, you know, long term. But I could see that it's something that arose from what they've seen over the past few years as people have tried to use these facilities around the stadium. And they're just not getting the maximum amount of dollars out of people coming in and out.
1: Well, sure. They make it inconvenient. Jeff, I don't want to arrive in a parking lot. That's dangerous.
0: Yeah, but, you know, really, John, the biggest problem is when they leave. And you're pushing 60 or 70,000 people through a choke point that's very small. And there's all sorts of problems. I've seen traffic issues there. I've seen people with medical emergencies there. And so, you know, it's not a place you want to drop off kids or even adults for a concert. And really, on that side of the freeway near the stadium, it's not horrible, but it's not a great neighborhood either. So I think they'll just be upgrading the whole area and looking for ways to get more money out of folks going through there. Hey, look, let's face it, Vegas, they are the masters of separating people from their money.
1: Okay. I laughed when you sent me the item about the Raiders because I could hear them in the back of the room going, hey, what about us? What are we, chopped liver? You know, no, you're not Raiders. You're the NFL.
0: You know, John, I think on that side of the freeway, which is to the west of the Strip, is been underdeveloped for a long time. You know, it was a place with some pawn shops and strip clubs and a lot of low-end industrial manufacturing. And I think they're looking at it as a possibility of really developing it and making it a nice area, maybe putting in some hotels. And, of course, on that side of the Strip is probably where they will put the new NBA arena when they get a team.
1: Yes, right. We have the NBA to look forward to. I mean, we talked about the NBA on and on and on, but I didn't know the Raiders. And, well, all good news. Jeff, nickel and diming, is there more movement on that? Because it's still... You can see it in the foot traffic. It's not coming back.
0: Yeah, it's still a problem in Vegas. I think they're waiting for people to get used to it or just accept it. But visitors, especially Southern California, which is a huge part of the traffic in and out of Vegas, people are really unhappy with the high prices they've decided to charge. As you point out, nickel and diming people that come through there for everything from parking, which used to be free, to added resort fees, to jacked up prices on drinks. I mean, these were all things that people used to go to Vegas and not worry about paying a dime for.
1: We go to Los Angeles. There's been a debate between the two mayoral candidates, the incumbent Karen Bass and her challenger, who was a member of the city council, might still be, to do with the homeless. But in any event, I was impressed by this, by the gravity of the debate, and also by, again, reminding Mayor Bass, I mean, she's a significant political actor. She's global. She does not seem to have a deep knowledge of Los Angeles and the problems. Is she getting poor information? Is somebody telling her something about the homeless problem that is not obvious to us?
0: You know, John, I think one word when I think of her with this, these types of situations that most mayors would be addressing, and that's disconnect. She seems very disconnected from the city. She doesn't have a good grasp on the film industry, which is, you know, people in the jobs there, they're leaving in droves. The business is going out of state and out of the country. She doesn't have a good grasp of what's going on with the homeless situation, with the police, with a whole host of other issues. She's just not very well. She shows up to events, spouts a few rehearsed lines, and then she's gone. And it's very evident anytime there's a debate or anytime the local media really puts questions to her, you see her struggle to answer some of the easiest questions.
1: And that's okay with the voters because she's the incumbent. I understand that. I'm puzzled, though. The challenges that I learned from you in Los Angeles are all solvable. They're not some profound version of the world where we can't possibly get our hands around it. And yet that does not seem to be happening. Let's move to the homeless. What's happened about the homeless camps?
0: Well, what's crazy is this past week, the city council met and they voted, I believe the vote was 10-3, to open up more public parks to camping, to allow these encampments to grow. And this really caught the eyes of a lot of people in L.A. because they were thinking maybe we're heading towards some sort of method of fixing the situation. Maybe we can start, you know, closing some of these encampments, cleaning up the parks, restoring the commons to everybody else's use. Well, no, they went the opposite way, and people are scratching their head thinking, this is insanity. I mean, what, we're going to make L.A. more of a homeless encampment? And, John, you know, I was just in L.A., I think it was Wednesday, and you see every time I go back to L.A., which is a weekly basis, I see more encampments. I see bigger encampments. I'm not exaggerating because I used to live in L.A. for a number of years and L.A. County longer than that, and it's just crazy to see this being allowed to spread. I mean, overpasses, underpasses along city streets, blocking retail establishments, you know, encroaching on residential areas near schools. And people are wondering, when is this going to stop?
1: The Los Angeles Times was especially tough on the mayor. I was surprised. This is the LA Times within the last 24 hours. Bass, Karen Bass, the incumbent, came in as the clear favorite after toying with City Councilwoman Nithya Raman, the two times they'd faced off in the debate stage during the primary, as easily as the Dodgers sweeping the Angels. Okay, a baseball metaphor, all good. Her honor just needed to do more of the same, hail her own accomplishments, deliver well-timed zingers, and keep as cool as a cucumber while baiting Raman into self-immolation. Bass did none of that while Raman stepped up the way she needed to. Jeff, is there a possibility of a come from behind by Raman?
0: It would be one of the most shocking come from behinds, but I think what she's done is she's helped really expose where Karen Bass isn't capable, and it seems everywhere. I don't think Raman really has the numbers there to make it happen, even though she's a DSA favorite in the race. But no, you know, Raman has her own struggles. They had a debate Wednesday night, and it was out in the Valley, which is typically whiter, older, you know, more well-to-do and established. And they put the questions to them about homelessness and about a host of other issues. And it wasn't that Raman did so well. It was that Bass did so poorly. Now, here's the other thing is that not that many people really watched the debate. It didn't change any voting. So, you know, all these all this dancing around isn't really changing anything with the voters who are primarily Democratic. I mean, L.A. is still establishment enough that I think they're going to go solidly with Bass.
1: The metaphor used again in the L.A. Times, I recommend the L.A. Times. It's kind of a hip reporting. It's such a change from the New York Times. Anyway, it says, Rahman effortlessly turned the mayor's rhetorical traps around like Bugs Bunny twisting Elmer Fudd's rifle right in his face. I hadn't thought of Bugs and Elmer for years. Wonderful. Jeff, okay, no come from behind in L.A. Momentarily, I thought maybe that's what the L.A. Times is setting us up for. We've got more politics ahead, and some of it's unhappy. Jeff Bliss is Pacific Watch. I'm John Batchelor.
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0: Dollars per tire, and the idea is, if we can get better tires, it'll make traveling more efficient and it'll waste less gas. It'll be cleaner. This is a commission that's primarily, you know, staffed, run by people that are environmentalists and lefty good do-gooders. And people in California are very upset. Now, the flip side to that is people are saying, okay, I'll just go to across the state line to Nevada for my tires, where they're happy to do business with Californians and sell us whatever we want.
1: I'm flabbergasted. Tires? This is what they have time for?
0: Yeah, and when they put the question to Gavin, he says, well, you know, I think it's going to be a good ROI for everybody and they'll be happy. I have not heard from or read a single piece by anybody saying they like this idea. But instead you have this commission, and one of the chief people on this commission is a state senator who is termed out, who is very lefty, that was very big in gun control and other public policy matters that were about controlling the public, leading this. And so people are very upset. I mean, paying, you know, several hundred dollars extra per tire to make sure they meet with this commission's decisions about, you know, choices. So people are very unhappy. And they're saying, look, you know what? I'm just going to take some money, invest in a tire shop, right, set it up in Prim, Nevada, and make a mint.
1: Finally, this is unhappy. And it's new, and it's fog of FBI, but former Representative Swalwell or Representative Swalwell, I don't know. No, he resigned from the Congress.
0: That's right.
1: Was detained at the San Francisco airport by the FBI. And later on, there was news that his home and office in Washington had been searched by the FBI. What do we have about a minute, Jeff. What do we know so far about why this is happening?
0: That's right. As he got off a plane at San Francisco International Airport, which is his home district's major airport, federal agents were there. They seized his electronics. They also served a simultaneous search warrant in Virginia on his home and, as you pointed out, his office. And the first question was, does this have to do with Fang Fang, the purported, you know, Chinese spy that he was canoodling with, or is it something else? And it appears to be around alleged sexual improprieties that happened when he was in office. And so that's what Swalwell's looking at right now. This seems to be all coming down pretty heavy on him at once, and it points to a bad future for him.
1: And he's still, they didn't detain him long, just took his electronics. He's not under custody, is he?
0: That's my understanding, is they only took his electronics, the same at his home. I don't know what else they were looking for at his home or his office. But that's the situation. He was released after they took those things.
1: Jeff Bliss is Pacific Watch. I'm John Batchelor.

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1: The 2-2. Alonso drives this deep left field. Forget about it. Into the Baltimore Knight and way out of here. Camden Yards erupts. 5-3 Baltimore. The amazing Alonso with number 30.
2: Number 4.
0: Red Sox and Giants, Wilson Contreras providing some power early on WEEI.
3: Contreras waves the pitch. He is
4: swung on, and driven, way out of bounds, Wilson! On the Lansdown, 3-run homer, his 26th. He got him in his 3-1 Red Sox.
2: Number 3.
0: Starting the weekend with a couple walk-offs, Javier Sanoja, the hero in Miami on 104.3 WQAM.
5: Sanoja reaches for that, bounces it up the gut and past the dive of the shortstop, Tana into center. Javi, the hero! Augustine in from third base. Sanoja ties it with a single in the eighth, and he wins it with a single in the ninth. His first career walk-off.
2: Number 2.
0: In Chicago, Jake Rogers in the ninth on ESPN 1000.
6: The 0-1. Rogers with a high fly ball out in the left center. Robert back. It is gone! He's won it! That is a two-run homer! Jake Rogers! Now let's celebrate! Let's jump up and down! I love it!
2: Number 1.
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7: The 2-2. Swung on, hit deep, center field, towards the angled wall, going after it, Pereira, he will make the... No, he missed it! It's bounding on the track, Harper has scored, Sosa's around third, he's being waved home, the throw, it's not in time, it's over! Alec Bohm wins it! The Phillies walk it off!
0: Yeah, how about all those walk-offs? Dodgers over the Pirates, Mariners beating the Cubs, Rangers getting some help to walk off the Angels, and then those three that you heard, Sanoja, Rogers, and Bohm winning it. Great start to the weekend with a walk-off. Lots of exciting finishes across Major League Baseball. Let's get to the WNBA. Speaking of exciting finishes in Chicago, Sidney Taylor for the win.
8: Taylor with Burton on her. An excellent defender in Burton. Taylor going to size her up. 5 to go in the game. Taylor stepping it back for the win. Sidney Taylor does it again.
0: That call coming from Ion, 73-70, the final. Sky over the Valkyries, Taylor Bucket helping Chicago survive losing a 21-point lead. They win their third straight, setting a season high. Second-place Valkyries falling to 25-11, still a game ahead of Las Vegas and a game and a half in front of Indiana in a crowded playoff picture. The Lynx and the Mystics. Minnesota has been hotter than anyone in the W. Olivia Miles continuing that trend.
9: Miles getting right down the floor for two.
10: Well, she's just masterful at getting into the body. Whoever's guarding her is flat out tough.
0: Yes, it is. Miles with the bucket. That call from Ion as well. Scored 24. Natasha Howard adding 21 on 10 of 12 shooting. Lynx have won 16 of 17 of a 4.5 game lead on the Valkyries in the WNBA standings. Washington falling into seventh. They are half a game behind New York in the standings. One other final from Friday in the WNBA. The Tempo finally find a win. They take down the Fire in Vancouver, 82-79. Isabel Harrison had 25 points and 10 boards. Tempo snapping a 12-game losing streak, winning for the first time since July 12th in Montreal. That was against the Liberty. Crowd at Rogers Arena getting to witness what felt like some history. Finally, a Tempo win. Fire fall to 15-21, 5.5 games behind the Wings for the eighth and final playoff spot. Portland has 8 games remaining in the regular season. That's a wrap for us here on SportsCenter All Night. For producer Steve Risser, associate producer

0: 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I'm Nick DeLuca. 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
2: Breaking news this hour from Town Hall, I'm Ron Taylor. The U.S. and Canada continue to wrangle over trade and tariffs, with the U.S. targeting $20 billion worth of Canada's goods for 50% tariffs. Right away, Canada came back with what Prime Minister Mark Carney said would be a dollar-for-dollar response on U.S. goods. The U.S. taxes are on about 5% of Canada's exports to the U.S. The U.S. was not willing to give a break to Canada on steel, aluminum, autos, and lumber. Despicable and disgusting is how Senator Katie Britt describes the just-enacted Massachusetts law allowing abortions to be performed right up to the moment of birth. On the Salem News program this week on Capitol Hill with Tony Perkins, the Alabama Republican says pro-life Americans need to strongly speak out against laws like this.
3: What's happening in Massachusetts, it's despicable and disgusting. We are telling the truth. We are speaking that to the American people in the way they need to hear it. When I saw this law being passed and women cheering behind them about being able to take the precious life of their own child right before that child is born, there is a pit in my stomach that, you know, you cannot explain.
2: Senator Britt's full interview will be heard with This Week on Capitol Hill is broadcast beginning at 10 a.m. Eastern Time later this morning on the Salem News Channel. President Trump threatens a lawsuit over a report on National Guard deployments.
4: President Donald Trump is threatening to sue a left-leaning think tank unless it retracts a report that says his National Guard deployments to various cities did not reduce crime, as Trump has said. The letter gave the Washington, D.C.-based Center for American Progress until the end of business Friday to issue the retraction or face a $5 billion lawsuit. The center has declined. The nonprofit's president and chief executive says the lawsuit is a transparent attempt to silence the center. I'm Lisa Dwyer.
2: News and analysis at townhall.com.
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2: It doesn't happen often, but Japan has executed a convicted murderer.
6: The Ministry of Justice executed 58-year-old Suna Takami for killing five people in an arson attack at a pachinko parlor in Osaka. Takami poured gasoline on the floor and set it on fire, killing five customers and employees and injuring 10 others. His defense argued that he had diminished mental capacity, but the courts upheld his death sentence. This execution came 17 years after the crime and marked the first under the current Takaichi administration.
2: The BBC's Kurumi Mori in Tokyo. Prince Harry and six others, including Elton John, have been ordered to pay £9.5 million to the publisher of Britain's Daily Mail. This follows their failed invasion of a privacy case. Justice Matthew Nicklin announced the payment is due by August 28th. The group lost a high court case in London last month. Breaking news and analysis at townhall.com. A U.S. military chartered plane crashes in western Alaska, killing everyone on board.
7: A small plane chartered by the U.S. Army Corps of Engineers crashed in western Alaska Thursday afternoon near its destination, a remote private military site. All eight people on board were killed. The National Transportation Safety Board's Alaska Region Chief says on the plane were two pilots and six passengers, and that the Cessna 441 had taken off from Anchorage. Foggy weather had been reported. U.S. Senator Lisa Murkowski of Alaska says the flight was operated by an Anchorage-based airplane charter company called Security Aviation. I'm Donna Water.
2: TikTok has reached a nearly $400 million settlement with the U.S. Department of Justice, ending a 2024 lawsuit alleging the company violated federal children's privacy laws. The DOJ said yesterday that TikTok will pay $300 million immediately. More on these stories at townhall.com.
8: Good morning. 48 degrees and early morning sunshine at 5 minutes past 6 a.m. This is the Saturday edition of the Morning News Service. Weather-wise, we have a mostly sunny day ahead with highs near 80. However, showers in the forecast tomorrow. We'll check the weather in full detail as part of this look at state and local news here on WDEV. In the news, in the wake of the tariffs that have been imposed on Canada by the Trump administration, Vermont Senator Peter Welch is urging President Trump to drop the 50% tariffs on Canada and end the trade war. Following failed trade negotiation, President Trump's 50% tariffs on hundreds of Canadian-made goods take effect today. Senator Welch, a member of the Senate Finance Committee, released a statement in which he said these new 50% tariffs on Canadian goods are a continuation of the president's chaotic economic policies and a slap in the face to businesses and farmers in Vermont and the northern border states across America. The senator went on, for the sake of American businesses, American farms, and American families, I urge President Trump to drop these tariffs and find an off-ramp to his reckless trade war. It is also long past time for Republican colleagues to stand up and take back our constitutionally granted tariff power. Congress cannot continue ceding our authority on trade and tariffs. Those the words of Senator Welch last night. Senator Welch is the lead sponsor of the Creating Access to Necessary American-Canadian Duty Adjustments Act. That is actually an acronym for the Canada Act. Creating Access to Necessary American-Canadian Duty Adjustments, the Canada Act. That legislation that would exempt United States small businesses from tariffs imposed on Canada. Other news, a big change is coming to Medicaid, and Vermont has launched a website with the goal of educating those affected. In a report on WCAX by Calvin Cutter, it's reported the changes will be happening over the next several months, according to a statement from the Department of Health Access. According to the department, the first changes will begin October 1st, those being the ones that impact certain classes of immigrants. More changes will come regarding work requirements and renewals starting the 1st of January. Starting October 1st, according to the website, only certain, quote, lawful permanent residents will qualify for Medicaid, along with Cuban and Haitian immigrants and Compact of Free Association migrants. The changes won't apply to non-citizens who are pregnant or under 21 years of age. The site claims that notice of the changes were sent to immigrants who might be affected. Besides English, the notice was sent in Arabic, Dari, French, Nepali, and Spanish. The site has a video on those changes in those languages, as well as Mandarin, Pashto, Somali, and Swahili. The rules take effect January 1st and will impact some people 19 to 64 years old. Pregnant people and people 12 months postpartum won't be affected, nor will people eligible for or rolled in Medicare. Now, according to this new website, some people 19 to 64 years old will have to have done a certain amount of hours per month in work, volunteering, community service, and/or education hours to be able to apply to renew Medicaid benefits. The site claims these are called Medicaid work requirements, but also could be referred to as community engagements. This a report, again, on WCAX. The weather coming up. We'll look at the forecast after this word.
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13: This is meteorologist Alex Branton with an exclusive report for the stations of Radio Vermont. After a clear, cool Friday night, Saturday morning may start with some fog. Despite the morning fog, try to get an early start on weekend adventures Saturday morning to take advantage of fair weather. A blanket of clouds will spread across Vermont starting near White River Junction in the mid-morning and moving into Burlington by Saturday evening. Some showers may accompany clouds, specifically on the east side of the Green Mountain Peaks. Expect daytime highs to warm into the upper 70s. Cloudy skies and the chance for rain showers will continue into Saturday night, although the Northeast Kingdom may be spared. Overnight lows will reach the upper 50s. Widespread rain will move in on Sunday, along with the chance for thunderstorms. Highs on Sunday will be in the upper 70s. For Radio Vermont, this is meteorologist Alex Branton reporting from the Mount Washington Observatory.
8: And right now, in central Vermont, 48 degrees and morning sunshine.
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8: Well, police in South Burlington are continuing their search for a man whom they say pulled a knife on the owner of a Shelburne Road restaurant, and police are asking the public's help in identifying the man who is still at large and police searching for him. It was on August 19th at about 7:30 p.m. that the South Burlington Police Department responded to a report of an altercation at Pulcinella's restaurant restaurant in South Burlington. A member of the staff informed the owner that a male subject was wandering around the restaurant without a shirt. The owner confronted the male and asked him to leave the establishment. The male began to yell at the owner and pushed him. The same male then produced a knife during the altercation. The male left the scene prior to the arrival of police and was last seen walking north on Shelburne Road in South Burlington. The individual is described as a male African American with a muscular build, described as 5'8" tall in height, and an age range of late 20s to early 30s. Any information from the public, police say, would be most appreciated. Nearly 100 cats have been removed from a property in Randolph, with an estimated few dozen still yet to be trapped. Central Vermont Humane Society staffers say the property owner called them a few weeks ago for help. They say some cats were dumped on the property a few years ago, and they quickly reproduced and the population exploded. Humane Society staffers say they don't normally take on these kinds of cases, but because cat colonies just keep growing, they had to intervene before it got even worse. Other rescues around the state have jumped in to help, and a network the Humane Society says is a network. Pre-pandemic, there were mass spay and neuter efforts, and cat colonies were widely considered under control in Vermont and across New England. However, since the pandemic, more pets have been abandoned. That, combined with higher and higher vet costs, making spaying and neutering unaffordable for many. This has led to a boom in the cat population. It's also putting a strain on low-cost spay and neuter clinics and shelters. Of course, the shelters and these clinics are understaffed. The war in Iran is spiking fuel prices and causing uncertainty for Vermont families heading into the winter heating season. In a report on WCAX by Calvin Cutter, it's pointing out that Vermonters, with the temperatures starting to drop, Vermonters will begin booting up their furnaces, and now is the time of year when many people are pre-buying fuel oil to lock in a consistent price, but there have been wild swings in some of these prices. The war in Iran and the disruption of global oil trade is making it difficult to predict the price of heating fuels. Prices have jumped from over $3 a gallon earlier this year to now running just shy of $5 a gallon. Families who locked in prices in June during the ceasefire may have seen a drop in prices, but with the war back on, experts say it's difficult to know what energy prices will look like later this year or if home heating oil prices will come down. As a northern state, a majority of Vermont homes use heating oil, propane, or kerosene. Vermont has also one of the oldest housing stocks in the nation, many of which are not well insulated. This leads many Vermonters to use supplemental heating sources like wood stoves and heat pumps. Weatherization, of course, is an important tool to help homeowners get the most bang for their buck. You can contact Efficiency Vermont. Efficiency Vermont has several programs and rebates for homeowners interested in sealing up their homes. Some financial news released earlier this week. The Vermont Department of Labor reported that Vermont's seasonally adjusted unemployment rate remained unchanged at 2.6% in July of 2026, matching the revised June rate and remaining well below the national unemployment rate of 4.1%. Vermont's labor force participation rate declined slightly to 62.1%, while the civilian labor force decreased by 710 people. Employment fell by 652 people, and unemployment declined by 58 people, though none of these changes are considered statistically significant. Labor Commissioner Kendall Smith highlighted recent layoffs in northwestern Vermont and said the department is providing re-employment assistance through the St. Albans Job Center, including access to unemployment benefits, job placement services, and training opportunities. County unemployment rates ranged from 2.3% in Addison, Caledonia, Chittenden, and Windsor counties to 3.1% in Bennington, Essex, and Orleans counties. The next Vermont Unemployment and Jobs Report is scheduled to be released September 18th, and that, of course, will have all the August figures. And Vermont's congressional delegation is calling on the United States Postal Service to address persistent shortfalls in serving Vermonters. Many Vermonters complaining about poor mail service and delivery. The Vermont congressional delegation, and that, of course, are Senators Bernie Sanders and Peter Welch and Representative Becca Ballant. Collectively, they have sent a letter to the USPS Postmaster General David Steiner, expressing concern about ongoing mail delivery problems across Vermont. I guess the big question is, since our congressional delegation mailed the letter, how long will it take for the Postmaster General to receive it? That's the question. The delegation says Vermonters have experienced years of delayed and inconsistent mail service, which they attribute to the United States Postal Service management decisions and the Delivering for America Modernization Plan, which was launched in 2021, a big slowdown when they made cutbacks in mail service. The delegation argues that delays have caused significant problems, including late delivery of bills and tax documents and delayed prescription medications. And one more great concern, the lawmakers warn that continuing service failures could jeopardize timely delivery of Vermont election ballots, which are expected to be put on in the mail soon. And they are asking the U.S. Postal Service to provide explanations as to why the service has gone down and also to explain how they would plan to remedy this current situation. News time right now, coming up to 6:20.
16: 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I've been allowed to go and do some things that not a lot of people say they can go and do, but I also get to serve the people that I live next to, and I really enjoy giving that back to the community.
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8: 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Montpelier Police have arrested 34-year-old Remington Smith from Burlington yesterday after he allegedly attempted to assault emergency responders. Authorities stated that Smith was standing in the road on State Street when emergency personnel tried to assist him. He reportedly tried to punch both an EMS worker and a police officer. After having been taken to the hospital for evaluations, Remington Smith threatened medical staff there and actually kicked a physician, resulting in a minor injury. Remington Smith now faces charges of aggravated assault and disorderly conduct. Rural hospitals in Vermont and New Hampshire are losing access to critical telehealth services as Dartmouth Health discontinues its tele-CU and tele-emergency programs. This decision affects some 13 hospitals and has significant implications for emergency care in rural areas where transfers to larger facilities can be complicated and stressful for families. Dartmouth Health cited unsustainable costs as the reason for the discontinuation, with no set end date for services. Hospital leaders are now seeking alternative care plans and potential new telehealth partnerships. Dartmouth recently secured a $4 million grant for a different rural telehealth platform, though it will not cover emergency and intensive care services. The Nature Conservancy has awarded nearly $400,000 in grants to support habitat preservation efforts in Vermont as wildlife species are expected to migrate north due to climate change. The funding aims to help maintain ecosystems that may become critical for various species in the coming years. These actions are part of broader efforts to adapt to changing climate conditions and to safeguard biodiversity in Vermont. This initiative reflects ongoing concerns about the impacts of environmental changes on both wildlife and habitats. And on the same topic, a recent federal proposal to amend the Endangered Species Act could have significant implications for wildlife in Vermont. The state is a home to 7 animal species and 3 plant species listed as federally endangered or threatened, including the Canadian lynx and the unique Jessup's milk vetch. Environmental advocates have raised concerns that changes to the act could weaken protections for these vulnerable species. The public has until September 20th to submit comments on this proposal. Stakeholders in Vermont are evaluating the potential impacts on local ecosystems and the conservation efforts that are being made. Well, a music-filled weekend is underway here in Vermont, and specifically in Burlington, highlighted by pop-up performances from local artist Grace Potter. She was at Burlington Records yesterday, and that was fun. Today, the Vermont Reggae Fest, suspended for decades, will return at a new location near the waterfront, drawing thousands of attendees. Shane O'Connell of the festival told WCAX that he's excited about restoring this community event. Additionally, the Mojo Fest is scheduled for September 26th at Waterfront Park, featuring local bands and DJs, while Grace Potter's Grand Point North Festival will take place from September 18th through the 20th. Radio Vermont News time is 6:25.
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0: The morning news service continues right now with a look at sports and the Boston Red Sox in our broadcast game last night defeated the San Francisco Giants 6-4 at Fenway Park, and it was quite the game. Let's listen to the highlights. Whenever the Red Sox win, we have highlights, you know, as opposed to the lowlights when they are not victorious. But, there was some booing, and I'm not surprised that at Fenway, Rafael Devers, appearing for the Giants, elicited a few boos. Shall we listen to that and see?
1: Here we go. Let's hear the reception for Rafi Devers. Well, half standing and clapping, and as you can hear, plenty of boos. That's kind of what I expected. I think it's more 50-50 than 70-30.
2: I think you're right. That's nice to hear.
1: Sonny throws, and Rafi takes strike three. Beautiful pitching there from Sonny, and after the ground ball down the right side, that is a big first out for Gray and the Red Sox.
0: Okay, let's now get down to business. Bryce Eldridge, an RBI single, put San Francisco in the lead at first.
1: 2-1 to Bryce Eldridge. They hope he's their next big star. No score in the third. The pitch. Swinging a shot on the right side. Contreras dives. He can't get it. Costa's going to be waved home. Abreu's throw is cut off by Contreras. RBI hit for Bryce Eldridge, and the Giants lead it 1-0.
2: Well, Sonny's starting to get behind last two at-bats. The previous at-bat got away with a cutter middle-middle for a pop-up, but right there it came back to bite him. That was a curveball. Again, middle-middle. When he's at his best, he's 0-2-1-2 and throwing that down below the zone. But because he's 2-0-2-1, he's got to come back into the zone, and their barrels are waiting for him.
0: Okay. Well, Wilson Contreras went yard, getting Boston started.
1: 1-0, but first and third with two down. Contreras waits the pitch. He is swung on and driven way back. Wilson! On to Lansdowne. 3-run homer. His 26th. He got him, and it's 3-1 Red Sox.
2: Wasn't there just some electricity in the air this at-bat? You saw that first swing. Will, you're not wrong very often. You said he probably won't get a pitch like that the rest of the game. He got one a couple pitches later and did not let it go by. Change up. That's a mistake pitch. Middle, middle.
1: Bomb. Money. It went 450 freaking feet.
0: There you go. There you go. Well, that inning was quite the inning. There was also a bases-loaded walk.
1: 3-1 pitch. Outside ball four. Mona draws a bases-loaded walk, and it is 4-1 Red Sox.
2: That's part of this Red Sox identity, not swinging outside the strike zone. When they do that, they are dangerous. That forces these pitchers to come back in the zone. And we know what happens when they do that.
0: And, well, not done yet. Still bases loaded, and now a hit batsman.
1: 1-1. Pitch is inside. Did it hit him? It did! Logan Webb is unraveled, and it is 5-1 Red Sox as Durbin scores. The Red Sox have batted around, and that is it for Webb. Tony Vitello coming out. The Red Sox are going to lose their minds in the stands here.
0: Yeah, San Francisco, not lying down by any means. Drew Gilbert homered then for the Giants, up and coming.
1: 2-2 is drilled down the right field line. Stay in the ballpark. It's way back. It's out of here. Drew Gilbert hits a two-run homer. Not what Sonny wanted at all. A hanging slider and Gilbert, a two-run bomb. We got a game again. It's 5-3.
2: Yeah, Sonny was looking a lot better the first two batters of this inning.
0: And then a Rafael Devers home run, yeah.
1: Here's a pitch. High fly to center field. We've seen this play before. It is way back and it is gone. Straight away center. Of course he did it. A bomb. And it's 5-4 on Raffy Devers' return to Fenway.
2: It's just different off the bat when Devers makes contact. That ball is dead central, 412 feet, 107 off the bat. It just keeps going.
0: It sure did. So Rafael Devers returning to Fenway, but as a Giant and helping his team. Well, plenty of Red Sox that are still on the team, among them big star Willier Abreu, and he showed definitely what he could do.
1: Pitch. Swing and a drive into right field, but it'll hang up. Lee misread it. He leaps it off his glove. It's going to roll off the wall. Sogard's going to score a misread in right on an Abreu missile. He heads for third. Throw not in time. They'll have to score that a triple. It's an RBI hit for Abreu, and it's 6-4 Red Sox. If you don't see him, it's hard to know how much Willier lays into baseballs.
2: I mean, that's your backspin line drive right there. That ball just stayed up in the air. Couldn't get a beat on it. Started sprinting back toward the track, but it just kept going. Looks like a hit right off the glove.
0: Indeed, and well, that's how it all ended.
1: He runs again, the 0-2. Swing and a miss! He struck him out! Chapman stares in! The Red Sox turn the game around on a Contreras homer. They survived a Devers blast. Sonny Gray gets his 16th win. The Red Sox keep on rolling at home. They win it 6-4.
2: You got to hand it to Sonny Gray for staying in there, giving them a solid six. Yeah, he wasn't himself. He battled and had a lot of base runners throughout, but he was able to go out there and get deep, hand it off to a bullpen that went out there and held the line. Miller, Gamboa, Chapman. Nice win for the Red Sox right there.
1: No doubt.
0: Well, the Red Sox will play tonight. We'll have more sports in a moment.
3: If you talk and they will hear you.
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0: Well, the Boston Red Sox play the Giants again tonight at Fenway. Our pregame show this evening at 6:15 p.m., the first pitch at 7:15. The Giants will be putting Blade Tidwell on the mound. He is yet to have a one-loss record. Boston will be putting Patrick Sandoval on the mound, 1-2 on the year so far, with a 4.76 ERA. Hear it right here on your radio voice of Boston Red Sox baseball, WDEV. Well, yeah, other scores yesterday. The Yankees beat the Toronto Blue Jays. The Yanks and the Sox are in a battle for a wild card spot. Baltimore beating Tampa Bay 5-3. Houston shutting out the Athletics 4-0. Kansas City beat Detroit 5-2. In 10 innings, the Rangers over the L.A. Angels 2-1. Cleveland Guardians beating the Colorado Rockies 9-1. And the Seattle Mariners beating the Chicago Cubs in 10 innings 6-5. Another 10-inning affair. The L.A. Dodgers over the Pittsburgh Pirates 5-4. San Diego Padres beating the Twins 6-2. Diamondbacks shutting out the Cincinnati Reds 9-0. Chicago White Sox beating the New York Mets 6-4. The Miami Marlins edging the Washington Nationals 3-2. Milwaukee Brewers defeating Atlanta Braves by a score of 2-1. 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
7: I'm Major General Greg Knight, former Vermont Adjutant General for the stations of Radio Vermont. You're about to hear the 12th in our series about the Vermont Army National Guard 1st Battalion 172nd Armored Deployment to Iraq from June 2005 to June 2006, known as Task Force Sabre. Going home. June 2006. We were going home. Well, not directly home. Before we could board any helicopter flights out of Ramadi, we had to complete the relief in place and transfer of authority with the incoming units. The 1st Armored Division was replacing us in theater, part of the 2006 surge into Al Anbar Province. Three battalions to replace our one, responsible for the same area of operations. More soldiers, Marines, Special Operations Forces, military equipment and resources coming in to truly establish and maintain operational control of Ramadi. We all knew, even with the surge, it was going to be a grim job for our incoming colleagues. Every one of our units and sections had a similar task: educate the incoming units and their soldiers on our operations for the past year, give them as much information, and share as many experiences as we could to ensure a smooth transfer of authority and relief in place, and hopefully provide enough situational awareness to keep their soldiers from being wounded or killed until they got their bearings in the area of operations. But you can only educate the willing. I spent 2 weeks dividing my time visiting three different battalion operations centers, sharing what we did and how we did it, while knowing every unit has their own way of running operations. I shared information on how I tracked the IED threat, how we ran battle drills, communication flow with higher headquarters, adjacent unit coordination, requesting artillery and air support, and what we found to be best practices. Perhaps most importantly, what not to do. We learned some incredibly painful and tragic lessons, and I shared them. What many of us found in trying to do the right thing by our colleagues was a dismissive, arrogant attitude with multiple examples of, "We got this. If I never hear that again in my life, it would be fine by me." Rather than listen to the soldiers who'd lived it for a year, gained experience, and built a system that worked in reducing the number of casualties, some units, and there were exceptions, went their own way in conducting operations. "We got this" cost the lives of soldiers. It was heartbreaking. Irrespective of what happened at the tactical level, history shows the surge worked, with the 1st Armored Division, at great cost, succeeding in establishing operational control over Al Anbar and Ramadi in particular. We completed the relief in place and loaded our gear into trucks that would haul us out of Ramadi. The next night, we were waiting in the darkness for the CH-47 Chinooks to come pick us up for the flight to Takadam Air Base, and then into C-17s for the flight out of Iraq to Kuwait, where a charter jet would fly us back to the U.S. I remember laying on my rucksack in the dark with the rest of our soldiers at the Camp Ramadi helicopter landing zone. I was thinking how ironic it would be for all of us to be lounging like lizards around the LZ to get fragged by a rocket in our last moment in Ramadi. Fortunately, my fatalistic vision didn't happen. The twin-rotor Chinooks arrived, and we piled on with our gear. I ended up at the end of the bench seat, looking out of the loading ramp as we flew down the Euphrates, away from Ramadi. I could see the full moon reflected in the windscreen of the helicopter behind us, in the Euphrates and the city of Ramadi below us. I flipped Ramadi the bird as we left. Next month's episode is called Reintegration. This is Major General Greg Knight for the stations of Radio Vermont.
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9: A house without a cellar wall is just no kind of house at all. A mudder California sill would be taboo in Underhill. 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You find, just as you suppose you would, Vermont foundations pretty good. But here's the gall inside the cup. They everyone need banking up. No underpinning ever cost enough to wholly block the frost. Unless you pack it round with leaves, the cistern pump will have the heaves. The spuds and turnips turn to stone, the head cheese harden into bone. Your wife's preserves all go to waste, your cider lose that claret taste. You'll lack the means to dine or sup unless you bank your buildings up. It's quite a little labor, quite, to bank a house and do it right. You've lost the boards you used before and have to go and hunt for more. I've seen old hen coops, sheep racks, doors, yes, sir, and parts of stable floors. The pen that held a fatted calf all utilized in this behalf. You're stiff and lame and sore as a pup by time the house is all banked up. It gets so late before you start, the ground is like a miser's heart. The stakes you drive with stinging whacks do nothing much but dent the axe. At last your temper gets so tense you yank the pickets off the fence. Before the leaves your house in case, there's nothing loose around the place. Oh, it ain't like touring in a hup, this banking of a building up. The boxing done, the boys begin to rake the leaves and pile 'em in. The youngsters cock 'em up like hay while Johnny baskets 'em away. But my, he treads 'em in so stout he pokes the basket bottoms out. And then, by George, the first you know, it starts to rain and sleet and snow. Ah, there's bitter sure inside the cup of him who banks a building up. Right here you have to make a pause of several days until it thaws. And then the sodden mess demands new leaves and labor with your hands. At last, with slabs, you make a crown and rob a wall to hold 'em down. It's then that you can heave a sigh, go in and get a slab of pie and no real satisfaction won because you've got your banking done. We don't do this so much today. The cellar's warmer anyway, what with oil burners going there and heat escaping everywhere. The house, we say, is halfway het, but each year burns the most oil yet. We'll all complain like anything about cost of heat before it's spring, but fuel cost we don't keep low, 'cause we don't do as well as we know.
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0: So, boss, so, boss. 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And this early edition on a Saturday morning is for our mailbag Trading Post. In other words, you can send us a letter or a postcard to WDEV Trading Post, 9 Stowe Street, Box 550, Waterbury, Vermont, 05676. Or you can do what so many people do in this modern age, use the email tradingpost@radiovermont.com. Yep, that'll get to us, and you don't have to put a stamp on it. And we will go through the mailbag here on this edition of the Trading Post as a prelude to the hour-long Trading Post, which is the party line bonus edition of the Trading Post, which happens in the 8 o'clock hour. Brent Curtis will be here. The telephone lines will be open then, and you can call us with all your buy, sell, trade, and swap information. But and you can do both. You know, if you mail us something, we'll do it, read it now, and then you can call in later in the 8 o'clock hour and get a double bang for your buck. And really, there's no buck involved, because this is a free service here on Radio Vermont. So we have received from Brian Gallagher in East Montpelier this item, and Brian is selling. He's selling a John Deere garden tractor. It's a model G275 with a 44-inch mulcher mower deck. It runs well, and although it's older, it really is built to last in good shape. $600 or best offer for this John Deere tractor. You can call and leave a message, and it'll give you a call back to arrange a time to come look at it. So there you go, 802-272-8728, 802-272-8728. So this is from Brian in East Montpelier. He has for sale a John Deere garden tractor. It is model GT275. It has a 44-inch mulcher and mower deck. It runs well, and although it's an older model, it is built to last, and it runs. $600 or best offer. Please call, leave a message, and he'll give you a call back to arrange a convenient time for you to look at it. So Brian Gallagher's number in East Montpelier, 802-272-8728, 802-272-8728. We've heard from Gail Norman, Gail in Northfield Falls, and Gail is selling a 2011 Dodge Ram 3500 diesel. 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We heard from Tom Dolan, Tom in Middlesex, and Tom in Middlesex has for sale a 2006 camper and trailer. It's a make A-liner, 17 feet 4 inches long, 8 feet wide, empty weight of 1,500, has heat, air conditioning, refrigerator, a 3-burner gas stove, bathroom, shower, and a big clean unit with low miles, asking $3,500. That sounds like a deal. So, and the number is 802-249-3679. That's 802-249-3679. And that's Tom Dolan in Middlesex. Tom in Middlesex has a 2006 camper and trailer. It's a make A-liner, 17 feet 4 inches long, 8 feet wide. The empty weight, 1,500 pounds. It has the

0: is selling four General Grabber ATX truck tires with wheels. They are LT26570 with a 17-inch rim. M&S came off a 2023 Ford Ranger. $375 takes all four of them. This is Diana Gray and Barry, and the telephone number is 802-479-0235. That's 802-479-0235. Again, what we're talking about are four General Grabber ATX truck tires with the wheels. With the wheels. They are size LT26570. Are with a 17-inch rim. M&S came off a 2023 Ford Ranger. $375 takes all of them. And that's Diana Gray and Barry, 802-479-0235, 802-479-0235. So that's our mailbag trading post this time around. Coming up in the 8 o'clock hour, it'll be the bonus edition telephone trading post with Brent Curtis. Be sure to be with us for that here on WDEV, FM and AM.
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2: Happy birthday to you.
0: Well, this is August 22nd, and I think we've got a couple of birthdays today. Yes, indeed we do. Charlotte Rose Davis celebrating a birthday today. Very happy birthday to Charlotte Rose Davis. We also know that Henry Germana is celebrating a birthday today. A very happy birthday to Henry Germana. And yes, Deacon Gillen celebrating a birthday today. We want to wish a very, very happy day today to Deacon Gillen. Those are our birthdays on August 22nd. And of course, on the 23rd, on Sundays, we have a different format, so we don't have the birthday calendar. So today, we will wish happy birthday a day early because Danielle Walker celebrates her birthday tomorrow, on the 23rd, so happy birthday a day early to Danielle Walker. And yes, those are our birthday folk today.

0: And we don't want to forget our anniversaries. We have a couple of wedding anniversaries to acknowledge. Wedding anniversary on August 22nd. Happy anniversary to Mr. and Mrs. Keith Sherman. Mr. and Mrs. Keith Sherman celebrating their wedding anniversary today. And Mr. and Mrs. Robert Swinchowski. Mr. and Mrs. Robert Swinchowski celebrating their anniversary today. We wish them all a very happy anniversary.
1: My whole identity had been wrapped up in being a soldier. 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When Wounded Warrior Project came into my life, being around the other warriors, people that had similar experiences that I did, it was a game changer for me. Having King join the group, that was the beginning of a really good friendship.
2: It's a good time.
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0: Well, let's take a look.

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2: Breaking news this hour from Town Hall, I'm Ron Taylor. President Trump is standing firm as trade tensions with Canada escalate.
3: The United States has imposed 50% tariffs on $20 billion in Canadian goods, including hockey sticks and medical supplies. President Trump says the move protects American jobs and strengthens U.S. leverage. Canadian Prime Minister Mark Carney says Canada will respond dollar for dollar. The dispute could put North America's trade agreement under new pressure, with no further talks currently scheduled. Ken Lorman reporting.
2: There's a new plan by the Trump administration to bring down beef prices.
4: President Donald Trump has announced his administration will temporarily allow more beef imports into the U.S. without triggering higher tariffs. Imported beef will be sold at 25% below current market rates. The plan allows up to 300 metric tons of ground beef to enter the U.S. over the next 90 days. However, conservative rural state Republicans are already criticizing the plan, fearing it will harm American ranchers. Senator Tim Sheehy warns it could make it harder for ranchers to rebuild herds. President's heart is in the right place, but says that importing beef will harm ranching families who feed the nation. I'm Lisa Dwyer.
2: The Democratic National Committee rules 2 out of 5 cities out on a short list to host the 2028 presidential convention.
5: Atlanta has not hosted the DNC convention since 1988, and it will not be hosting delegates in 2028. The DNC eliminating Atlanta and Chicago after leaders visiting 5 cities to check out logistics. Boston, Denver, and Philadelphia remain in the running. Republicans have already picked Houston, Texas for their 2028 convention. Laura Winters, Atlanta, Georgia.
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2: IndyCar drivers are ready for the Freedom 250 Grand Prix race happening in Washington, D.C. this weekend, but people who drive the streets every day are not necessarily happy about it, saying their patience is on empty.
7: Washington, D.C. drivers and those who live and work in the area of the race say all of the street closures and detours are making it worse than cherry blossom time in the city. The event is bringing major gridlock with dozens of roads and streets closed, parking and travel restrictions. Access to museums is limited. There are mass transit detours and flights will briefly stop at Reagan National Airport. And there's a massive weekend security perimeter. Bill Alexander, Washington.
2: A federal appeals court has temporarily halted a court order that would have granted thousands of athletes an extra year of eligibility. This decision comes just 8 days before the college football season begins. The lawsuit was filed by players who graduated high school in 2022. More news at townhall.com. We now know who will serve the rest of former California Congressman Eric Swalwell's House term, which ends in January.
8: California State Senator Ayesha Wahab has won a special election to fill the Democrat seat, defeating Bay Area Rapid Transit Director Melissa Hernandez. Swalwell, who was running for California governor, ended his campaign and quit Congress in April after he was accused of sexual harassment and assault, allegations he denies. Wahab and Hernandez will face off again in November, an election to determine who will serve the next full two-year term. Rich Thomason reporting.
2: President Trump traveled to South Carolina yesterday to support Senator Darlene Graham, his chosen candidate to replace her late brother, Senator Lindsey Graham. Yesterday's Myrtle Beach rally came just days before the Republican runoff, highlighting the president's focus on securing a win for his pick. You'll find more on these stories at townhall.com. I'm Ron Taylor.
0: Good morning. It is 5 minutes past 7 o'clock. 49 degrees, some morning fog, a few clouds, but morning sunshine. And today we do have a mostly sunny day forecast with afternoon highs near 80 degrees. Yeah, showers in the forecast tomorrow. We'll get full details with our weather forecast from the Mount Washington Observatory straight ahead as part of this look at state and local news, the Morning News Service Saturday edition, right here on WDEV, FM, and AM. Well, with the news, as you heard, President Trump's administration imposing 50% tariffs on Canadian goods following these failed trade negotiations, U.S. Senator Peter Welch of Vermont has made a request of the president and has issued a statement. Senator Welch is a member of the Senate Finance Committee, and he said, and I quote, "President Trump has ratcheted up his trade war against Canada yet again. These new 50% tariffs on Canadian goods are a continuation of the president's chaotic economic policies and a slap in the face to businesses and farmers in Vermont and northern border states across America." Senator Welch went on to say, "For the sake of American businesses, American farms, and American families, I urge President Trump to drop these tariffs and find an off-ramp to his reckless trade war." Those are the words of Senator Welch, who is the lead sponsor of the Creating Access to Necessary American-Canadian Duty Adjustments Act. Now, if that is an acronym, the Creating Access, CA, the Creating Access to Necessary American-Canadian Duty Adjustments, that's the Canada Act, and that act is legislation that would exempt United States-owned small businesses from tariffs imposed on Canada. Other news today, there are big changes coming to Medicaid, and Vermont has launched a website with the goal of educating those who will be affected. And the website can be found online, Google Medicaid website Vermont. Now, the changes will be happening over the next several months, and that according to a statement from the Vermont Department of Health Access. According to the department, the first changes will begin this coming October 1st, those being the ones that impact certain classes of immigrants. More changes will come regarding work requirements and renewals starting the 1st of January. Starting October 1st, according to the website which went up, only certain, quote, lawful permanent residents, unquote, will qualify for Medicaid, along with Cuban and Haitian immigrants and Compact of Free Association migrants. The changes will not apply to non-citizens who are pregnant or under 21 years of age. The site claims that notice of the changes was sent to immigrants who might be affected. Besides English, the notice was sent in Arabic, Dari, French, Nepali, and Spanish. The site has a video on those changes in those languages, as well as in Mandarin, Pashto, Somali, and Swahili. The rules taking effect January 1st will impact some people 19 to 64 years old. pregnant people, and people 12 months postpartum won't be affected, nor will people eligible or enrolled in Medicare. According to the site, some people 19 to 64 years old will have to have done a certain amount of hours per month in what is described as work, volunteering, community service, and or education hours, that to be able to apply to renew their Medicaid benefits. The site claims these are called Medicaid work requirements, but could also be referred to as community engagement. Bottom line here, if you are on Medicaid in any of those groups, certainly Google the new Medicaid website that has been put into effect by the Vermont Department of Health Access. Google that and check and see what the details are in your own specific situation. We will check the weather situation right after this word.
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10: This is meteorologist Alex Branton with an exclusive report for the stations of Radio Vermont. After a clear, cool Friday night, Saturday morning may start with some fog. Despite the morning fog, try to get an early start on weekend adventures Saturday morning to take advantage of fair weather. A blanket of clouds will spread across Vermont starting near White River Junction in the mid-morning and moving into Burlington by Saturday evening. Some showers may accompany clouds, specifically on the east side of the Green Mountain Peaks. Expect daytime highs to warm into the upper 70s. Cloudy skies and the chance for rain showers will continue into Saturday night, although the Northeast Kingdom may be spared. Overnight lows will reach the upper 50s. Widespread rain will move in on Sunday, along with the chance for thunderstorms. Highs on Sunday will be in the upper 70s. For Radio Vermont, this is meteorologist Alex Branton reporting from the Mount Washington Observatory.
0: Well, we have sun developing. There's some clouds out there and some fog. At the moment, though, we're up to 50 degrees right now here in central Vermont.
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0: 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Our news continues on locally owned and operated Radio Vermont. And police in South Burlington are continuing their search for a man whom they say pulled a knife on the owner of a Shelburne Road restaurant, and they are asking you, the public, if for any help you can provide in identifying and locating that man. Here's the story. It was on August 19th at approximately 7:32 p.m. The South Burlington Police Department responded to a report of an altercation at Pulcinella's restaurant in South Burlington. A member of the restaurant staff informed the owner that a male subject was wandering around the restaurant without a shirt. The owner confronted the male and asked him to leave the establishment. The male began to yell at the owner and pushed him. That same male then produced a knife during the altercation. The male left the scene prior to the arrival of police and was last seen walking north on Shelburne Road in South Burlington. The owner and staff described the subject as an African-American male with a muscular build, The male also described as being approximately 5 feet 8 inches in height, in the age range of late 20s to early 30s. Any information about the identity of that individual or where he may be located, please contact police. Nearly 100 cats have been removed from a property in Randolph, with an estimated few dozen still yet to be trapped. Central Vermont Humane Society staffers say the property owner called them a few weeks ago for help. They say some cats were dumped on the property a few years ago, and they quickly reproduced and the population exploded. Humane Society staffers say they don't normally take on these kinds of cases, but because cat colonies just keep growing, they had to intervene before it got even worse. Other rescues around the state have jumped in to help other groups, and there's a network that the Humane Society says is absolutely necessary to deal with a situation like this. Pre-pandemic, they tell us there were mass spay and neuter efforts, and cat colonies were widely considered under control here in Vermont and all across New England. But since the pandemic, more pets have been abandoned, and that combined with higher and higher vet costs, making spaying and neutering unaffordable for many, this has led to a boom in the cat population, also putting a strain on the low-cost spay and neuter clinics and the rescue shelters, both of which are chronically understaffed at this time. Any help that you can provide with donations or help as a volunteer, please contact your local Humane Society. And the war in Iran is spiking fuel prices and causing uncertainty for Vermont families heading into the winter heating season. We have a report from WCAX News, Calvin Cutler with this report. And with the temperatures going down, Vermonters will soon be firing up their furnaces, and now is the time of year when many are pre-buying fuel oil to lock in a consistent price, but there have been wild swings in some of those prices. The war in Iran and the disruption of global oil trade is making it difficult to predict the price of heating fuels. Prices have jumped from over $3 a gallon earlier this year to now running just shy of $5 a gallon. Families who locked in prices in June during the ceasefire may have seen a drop in prices, but with the war back on, experts say it's difficult to know what energy prices will look like later this year, or if home heating oil prices will come down. That's the question. And of course, as a northern state, the majority of Vermont homes use heating oil, propane, or kerosene. Vermont also has one of the oldest housing stocks in the nation, many of which are not well insulated. This leads many Vermonters to use supplemental heating sources like wood stoves and heat pumps. Weatherization is an important tool to help homeowners get the most bang for your buck, and if you'd like to investigate this more, it certainly could be dollar-wise to do so. Efficiency Vermont. That organization, Efficiency Vermont, has several programs and rebates for homeowners interested in sealing up their homes. Contact Efficiency Vermont and get those details. Some financial numbers. Well, okay, we've got those. The Vermont Department of Labor reported that Vermont's seasonally adjusted unemployment rate remained unchanged at 2.6% in July of this year, matching the revised June rate and remaining well below the national unemployment rate of 4.1%. Vermont's labor force participation rate declined slightly to 62.1%, while the civilian labor force decreased by 710 people. Employment fell by 652 people, and unemployment in Vermont declined by 58 people, though none of these changes are considered statistically significant. Vermont's labor commissioner, Kendall Smith, highlights recent layoffs in northwestern Vermont, and he tells us the department is providing reemployment assistance through the St. Albans Job Center, and that includes access to unemployment benefits, job placement services, and training opportunities. County unemployment rates range from 2.3% in Addison, Caledonia, Chittenden, and Windsor counties, and they range up to 3.1% in Bennington, Essex, and Orleans counties. Looking year over year, private sector employment increased by 600 jobs, 0.2%, while government employment grew over the past year by 1,900 jobs, a 3.7% increase. The government always growing. The next Vermont Unemployment and Jobs Report will be released in September, and that, of course, will reflect the figures this current month, the August figures. Well, the Vermont congressional delegation, and that, of course, is our senators Bernie Sanders and Peter Welch, as well as Representative Becca Ballant, they have all sent a letter to the U.S. Postal Service Postmaster, the Postmaster General, and the Postmaster General is David Steiner. And this letter that has been sent by Sanders, Welch, and Ballant, this letter expresses concern about ongoing mail delivery problems and delays across Vermont. So we do have a mail delivery problem in Vermont. It's quite severe in several communities. So to deal with it, our congressional delegation has sent the Postmaster General a letter. The big question is, how long will it take that letter to get to the Postmaster General? That is something to ponder. On a serious note, our delegation says Vermonters have been experiencing years of delayed and inconsistent mail service, which they attribute to the U.S. Postal Service management decisions and the, quote, Delivering for America modernization plan that was launched in 2021. That modernization plan actually just cut back in so many areas, and as a result, we're getting much poorer mail delivery and other mail services. Congressional offices report receiving more than 2,000 constituent complaints in the first half of 2026 so far regarding postal service issues. Some residents report receiving mail only once or twice a week, and some neighborhoods have gone weeks without deliveries. South Burlington and the broader Chittenden County area were singled out as particularly affected. I certainly noticed this in my Colchester area. Our congressional delegation is arguing that delays have caused significant problems, including late delivery of bills and tax documents and delayed delivery of prescription medications, and that could be quite serious. And another thing to ponder, our lawmakers are warning that these continuing service failures by the Postal Service could jeopardize the timely delivery of Vermont election ballots, and these are to be sent out soon. So as a result, our congressional delegation taking this by the horn and hoping to get some response from the Postmaster General. Radio Vermont News Time is 7:22.
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0: 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Montpelier police have arrested 34-year-old Remington Smith from Burlington on Friday, yesterday morning, after he allegedly attempted to assault emergency responders. Authorities stated that Smith was standing in the road on State Street when emergency personnel tried to assist him. He reportedly tried to punch both an EMS worker and a police officer after having been taken to the hospital for evaluations. Remington Smith threatened medical staff, and he kicked a physician, resulting in a minor injury. Remington Smith now faces charges of aggravated assault and disorderly conduct. Rural hospitals in Vermont and New Hampshire are losing access to critical telehealth services as Dartmouth Health is discontinuing its tele-CU and tele-emergency programs. This decision affects 13 hospitals and has significant implications for emergency care in rural areas where transfers to larger facilities can be complicated and stressful for families. Dartmouth Health cited unsustainable costs as the reason for the discontinuation, with no set end date for services. Hospital leaders are now seeking alternative care plans and potential new telehealth partnerships. Dartmouth recently secured a $4 million grant for a different rural telehealth platform, though it will not cover emergency and intensive care services. Two adults from East Montpelier are now facing charges for allegedly allowing minors to consume alcohol at a party that happened on August 9th. Vermont State Police have identified Lucky Boardman and Sophia Blowwater as the individuals involved. Authorities also stated that the pair attempted to obstruct the investigation. Both Boardman and Bowater are scheduled to appear in Washington County Court next month. Vermont's Attorney General has reported a significant data breach affecting over 48,000 residents. That breach occurred in June when a third party accessed the systems of AdaptHealth. Now, that's a company that provides medical products. The compromised information includes names, contact details, and some health information, but the company confirmed that no Social Security numbers or financial account data were part of the breach. AdaptHealth has reached out to those impacted to inform them of the situation and what can be done about it. A New York man will face a lengthy prison sentence after having pled guilty to second-degree murder. 53-year-old Anthony Bichand entered his plea on August 21st, yesterday, for the stabbing death of his girlfriend, Amanda Rodriguez, which happened back in 2025. The incident led to a 12-day manhunt in the North Country, culminating in Anthony Bichand's capture in Brighton, New York. He is expected to serve a sentence of 20 years to life, with formal sentencing set for October. The Nature Conservancy has awarded nearly $400,000 in grants to support habitat preservation efforts here in Vermont, as wildlife species are expected to migrate north due to climate change. The funding aims to help maintain ecosystems that may become critical for various species in the coming years. These actions are part of broader efforts to adapt to changing climate conditions and safeguard biodiversity in Vermont. The initiative reflects ongoing concerns about the impacts of environmental changes on wildlife and habitats. And on the same subject, a recent federal proposal to amend the Endangered Species Act could have significant implications for wildlife here in Vermont. The state is home to 7 animal species and 3 plant species listed as federally endangered or threatened. Now, these include the Canadian lynx and the unique Jessup's milk vetch. Jessup's milk vetch. Yep, you heard me right. Environmental advocates have raised concerns that changes to the Endangered Species Act could weaken protections for these vulnerable species. The public has until September 20th to submit comments on this proposal. Stakeholders in Vermont are evaluating the potential impacts on local ecosystems and conservation efforts that are taking place. And that is a look at some of our top news to this hour. Radio Vermont News time is 7:29.
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14: With SRN News, I'm Bob Agnew in Washington. As a trade rhetoric continues to fly, President Trump remains firm in his position, Canada pushing back against President's threats of 50% tariffs on some goods. Tesla recalling nearly 3 million vehicles in China over door handle safety risks. Tesla and other Chinese car makers are recalling more than 4 million vehicles over safety concerns, including the risk tied to their door handles. Tesla recalling 2.98 million vehicles, including models 3, Y, X, and S all over the door handles. The White House setting up an ambitious new goal for American space launches. President Trump signed a national security presidential memorandum to restore U.S. leadership in space transportation. The order aims for more than 1,000 launches and reentries. This is SRN News.
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10: This is meteorologist Alex Branton with an exclusive report for the stations of Radio Vermont. After a clear, cool Friday night, Saturday morning may start with some fog. Despite the morning fog, try to get an early start on weekend adventures Saturday morning to take advantage of fair weather. A blanket of clouds will spread across Vermont, starting near White River Junction in the mid-morning and moving into Burlington by Saturday evening. Some showers may accompany clouds, specifically on the east side of the Green Mountain Peaks. Expect daytime highs to warm into the upper 70s. Cloudy skies and the chance for rain showers will continue into Saturday night, although the Northeast Kingdom may be spared. Overnight lows will reach the upper 50s. Widespread rain will move in on Sunday, along with the chance for thunderstorms. Highs on Sunday will be in the upper 70s. For Radio Vermont, this is meteorologist Alex Branton reporting from the Mount Washington Observatory.
0: And right now, morning sunshine and in central Vermont, 51 degrees.
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18: I'm Major General Greg Knight, former Vermont Adjutant General for the stations of Radio Vermont. You're about to hear the 12th in our series about the Vermont Army National Guard 1st Battalion 172nd Armored deployment to Iraq from June 2005 to June 2006, known as Task Force Sabre. Going home. June 2006. We were going home. Well, not directly home. Before we could board any helicopter flights out of Ramadi, we had to complete the relief in place and transfer of authority with the incoming units. The 1st Armored Division was replacing us in theater, part of the 2006 surge into Al-Anbar province. Three battalions to replace our one, responsible for the same area of operations. More soldiers, Marines, Special Operations Forces, military equipment and resources coming in to truly establish and maintain operational control of Ramadi. We all knew, even with the surge, it was going to be a grim job for our incoming colleagues. Every one of our units and sections had a similar task: educate the incoming units and their soldiers on our operations for the past year, give them as much information, and share as many experiences as we could to ensure a smooth transfer of authority and relief in place, and hopefully provide enough situational awareness to keep their soldiers from being wounded or killed until they got their bearings in the area of operations. But you can only educate the willing. I spent 2 weeks dividing my time visiting three different battalion operations centers, sharing what we did and how we did it, while knowing every unit has their own way of running operations. I shared information on how I tracked the IED threat, how we ran battle drills, communication flow with higher headquarters, adjacent unit coordination, requesting artillery and air support, and what we found to be best practices, and perhaps most importantly, what not to do. We learned some incredibly painful and tragic lessons, and I shared them. What many of us found in trying to do the right thing by our colleagues was a dismissive, arrogant attitude with multiple examples of, "We got this. If I never hear that again in my life, it would be fine by me." Rather than listen to the soldiers who'd lived it for a year, gained experience, and built a system that worked in reducing the number of casualties, some units, and there were exceptions, went their own way in conducting operations. "We got this" cost the lives of soldiers. It was heartbreaking. Irrespective of what happened at the tactical level, history shows the surge worked, with the 1st Armored Division, at great cost, succeeding in establishing operational control over Al-Anbar and Ramadi in particular. We completed the relief in place and loaded our gear into trucks that would haul us out of Ramadi. The next night, we were waiting in the darkness for the CH-47 Chinooks to come pick us up for the flight to Takadim Air Base, and then into C-17s for the flight out of Iraq to Kuwait, where a charter jet would fly us back to the U.S. I remember laying on my rucksack in the dark with the rest of our soldiers at the Camp Ramadi helicopter landing zone. I was thinking how ironic it would be for all of us to be lounging like lizards around the LZ to get fragged by a rocket in our last moment in Ramadi. Fortunately, my fatalistic vision didn't happen. The twin-rotor Chinooks arrived, and we piled on with our gear. I ended up at the end of the bench seat, looking out of the loading ramp as we flew down the Euphrates, away from Ramadi. I could see the full moon reflected in the windscreen of the helicopter behind us, in the Euphrates and the city of Ramadi below us. I flipped Ramadi the bird as we left. Next month's episode is called Reintegration. This is Major General Greg Knight for the stations of Radio Vermont.

0: 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And did I get around to those creamies? 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Here they come. They're the Bird Boys, Chip and Anson.
1: We'll get out there in Birdland. It's Anson Tebbets.
2: And Chip Darmstadt.
1: Our weekend edition of For the Birds is getting close to August, finishing up. Some mild weather this week. It felt like September some mornings. The fog was nice. It was cool. You have your fleece on.
2: Yeah, I got my heavy fleece on. It's been very nice. Love those crisp mornings.
3: Yep. Very sunny days.
1: Very sunny days, very pleasant, so forth. A lot of people are still at the shores, including the shorebirds.
2: Yeah, we talked about this last time, that migration has begun. So we're migrating to the beach, maybe, and to the lakes. And sandpipers and other shorebirds are migrating through as well. So I got to spend some time amongst sandpipers just the other day at Delta Park in Colchester.
1: So let's do a sandpiper 101. So we have we have all kinds of sandpipers, and we want to focus on maybe the bill and the legs, right?
2: Yeah, you know, people talk about confusing fall warblers. I think maybe the shorebirds, the sandpipers, are even more confusing. They're all, you know, the same basic palette, grays and whites and tans, maybe a little rust here and there, but not a lot of bright colors. You're looking at some more subtle details like length of the legs, length of the bill, where they forage, how they forage, patterns. Of course, maybe not a lot of color, but there's certainly various patterns on the birds you're looking for. And, you know, we have this little window of time in Vermont where they pass through, and only in a few spots in Vermont, places like Missisquoi, Dead Creek, some places along the Connecticut River, like Herrick's Cove. So it's not, there aren't a lot of great places to look for sandpipers in Vermont, but places like Delta Park could have, you know, half a dozen species, sometimes more.
1: All right, and Delta Park's pretty easy to get to.
2: Yes, it is. So in Colchester, right off the bike path, so people may have gone through Delta Park on the elevated walkway that goes over the bridge over the Winooski. But to really get in the sand with the sandpipers, you need to, there's a little path that goes out to the lake, and prepare to get wet. So I usually wear my Tevas. Some people go barefoot, because you have to do a little wading to get out to the sandbars where the sandpipers hang out.
1: Okay, so let's, what kind of sand, we've got solitaire? Is it solitaire?
2: Yeah, solitaire, you know, that's one, I don't know if I've ever seen one at Delta Park, actually, but they're the sandpiper, along with spotted sandpiper, that you can see almost anywhere in the state. Solitaries usually, true to their name, migrate in singles, maybe, you know, a couple birds together, but they're in swampy edges. I just saw one up at Rock River, up in Highgate, and, you know, along the river in a mostly wooded area. So think pond edges, river edges, but not so much, big lake shore like Lake Champlain.
1: Okay, so that's that one. And then we've got least. No, is that least?
2: Yeah, that was the most common sandpiper the other day at Delta Park, least sandpiper. That's the, not surprisingly, our smallest sandpiper. They are pretty easy to identify, especially if you get a good look at their legs. So they're kind of they have short necks. You know, a lot of shorebirds have long necks. Least sandpipers have fairly short necks and shorter legs, small overall, and their legs are kind of a dirty yellow color. So they're often confused with semi-palmated sandpiper, which have black legs. So get a good look at the legs. Make sure they're not just muddy. But if you see a really small sandpiper, this time of year, a lot of juveniles are kind of fairly bright, you know, brownish rufous, but dingy yellow legs is the key with that species.
1: Talking about sandpipers for the birds, your weekend edition. Going to take a short break, and we'll talk more about some shore birds that are making their way through Vermont, and we'll do that right after this short break. Stay tuned.
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1: We're back for the birds. Chip with Flyaway Birding. We've been talking about sandpipers. So we talked about the solitaire. We talked about the least. What else we got?
2: I bet a lot of folks are familiar with yellow legs. They're the easiest to tell, I think, of any of the shorebirds that it's a yellow leg. So it's like a lot of shorebirds can be hard to identify. But you when you see a yellow legs, you know it. The hard part is it greater yellow legs or yes, lesser yellow legs? You know, and maybe it doesn't matter to you, and yellow legs is fine. But if you want to distinguish the species, you need to look at the beak carefully. A greater yellow legs has a much bigger beak in proportion to the head, much longer and thicker, slightly two-toned in color, and also a little slightly upturned. And a lesser yellow legs has a smaller, daintier beak, but it's tricky. Yeah, sometimes I'll see a lesser yellow legs all by itself, and I'm scratching my head. Is that greater or lesser? Because size alone is not enough sometimes, or it can be deceiving. And then sometimes that little beak looks bigger. I don't know. And you just are wondering. And then a greater yellow legs flies in right next to it. And you think, how could I possibly be, you know, confused as to which one it is? So, yeah, but you have to pay attention to some subtle details, like the length of the bill, for example, or even the thickness of the bill.
1: The sandpipers are kind of quirky, have some aneurysms, and, you know, sometimes they've got hiccups, right? Hiccups, and then they're eating and so forth.
2: Yeah, they're like dowitchers. I love watching dowitchers feed. They feed like a sewing machine, this sewing machine motion. There was actually a sanderling at Delta Park the other day, too, and people probably have seen those at the beach along the ocean. And they are, you know, they, at the beach anyway, they're running with the waves back and forth, gleaning food before the waves come in. The one that saw Delta Park, man, it was more taking a stroll. There was no waves for it to run away from. So yeah, behavior can be important too. Another less common sandpiper in Vermont is the ruddy turnstone. And these are all migrating through, by the way. They're not nesting except spotted sandpiper, woodcock. But anyway, the ruddy turnstone, you know, also true to its name, often flips things over, shells, rocks, and looks for invertebrates hiding underneath.
1: Sounds like a great name for a bar. I'm headed down to the Ruddy Turnstone.
2: Yeah. Or a band, maybe. Yeah. An 80s band.
1: Yeah, kind of cool. So what are they eating, though? You see the behavior. When you're on the beach, you see them sometimes, and they're synchronized. They, like, are, you know, going out and all at once. But what are they actually eating?
2: Invertebrates. So insect, little tiny crustaceans, worms. So any kind of invertebrate that might be in the sand or the muck. And, you know, we talked about using the different sized beaks and different shaped beaks to identify the birds. But obviously those beaks are there for a reason. And it's to find invertebrates and either at different depths in the muck or the sand or with different feeding actions like the dowitcher or the turnstone flipping things over.
5: Mm. And it's a lot of them are just migrating through. Is that what's happening now?
2: Yeah. Yep. So there, all these birds are nesting up in the Arctic, most of them in the tundra. And so they, you know, things get, you know, start to shut down earlier up north. And so they head south. Once the breeding season is over up far in the far north, they no reason for them to stick around. And they start their long migration. And many of these birds are going to the Caribbean and South America. Some of these birds, like Baird sandpiper, you know, migrate all the way down to the tip of South America.
5: That's an incredible journey. So, yeah, you would have to start early, work your way through.
2: Right, you got to pace yourself, for sure.
5: Yeah, you bet. Oh, good. So, sandpipers are our topic this week on For the Birds. We do have to fly out of here for another weekend. Until next time, I'm Anson Tebbets.
2: I'm Chip Darmstadt.
5: Oh.

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0: Well, we're about 9 minutes away from 8 o'clock, and of course our bonus edition of the Trading Post coming up then, but right now let's take a look at sports. And in our broadcast game yesterday, the Boston Red Sox defeated the San Francisco Giants 6-4, and it kind of marked the return of Rafael Devers as a Giant. That's right. His return to Fenway. And how did the local fans treat him?
3: Here we go. Let's hear the reception for Rafi Devers. Well, half standing and clapping, and as you can hear, plenty of boos. That's kind of what I expected. I think it's more 50-50 than 70-30.
4: I think you're right. That's nice to hear.
3: Sonny throws, and Rafi takes strike three. Beautiful pitching there from Sonny, and after the ground ball down the right side, that is a big first out for Gray and the Red Sox.
0: Yeah, okay, well, it were the Giants who scored first.
3: 2-1 to Bryce Eldridge. They hope he's their next big star. No score in the third. The pitch. Swinging a shot on the right side. Contreras dives. He can't get it. Costa's going to be waved home. Abreu's throw is cut off by Contreras. RBI hit for Bryce Eldridge, and the Giants lead it 1-0.
4: Well, Sonny's starting to get behind last two at-bats. The previous at-bat got away with a cutter middle-middle for a pop-up, but right there it came back to bite him. That was a curveball. Again, middle-middle. When he's at his best, he's 0-2-1-2 and throwing that down below the zone. But because he's 2-0-2-1, he's got to come back into the zone, and their barrels are waiting for him.
0: Well, the Red Sox did get on the board. Wilson, thanks to Wilson Contreras for that.
3: 1-0, but first and third with two down. Contreras waits the pitch. He is swung on and driven way back. Wilson! And it's 3-1 Red Sox.
4: Wasn't there just some electricity in the air this at bat? You saw that first swing. Will, you're not

0: walk.
1: 3-1 pitch, outside, ball four. Mona draws a bases loaded walk, and it is 4-1 Red Sox.
2: That's part of this Red Sox identity, not swinging outside the strike zone. When they do that, they are dangerous. That forces these pitchers to come back in the zone, and we know what happens when they do that.
0: Well, still in the bottom of the third, and still with the bases loaded, a hit batsman.
1: 1-1. Pitch is inside. Did it hit him? It did! Logan Webb is unraveled, and it is 5-1 Red Sox as Durbin scores. The Red Sox have batted around, and that is it for Webb. Tony Vitello coming out. The Red Sox are going to lose their minds in the stands here.
0: Well, they usually do. But the Giants did not take all this sitting down. Drew Gilbert with a home run in the top of the fourth there.
1: 2-2 is drilled down the right field line. Stay in the ballpark. It's way back. It's out of here. Drew Gilbert hits a two-run homer. Not what Sonny wanted at all. A hanging slider in Gilbert. A two-run bomb. We got a game again. It's 5-3.
2: Yeah, Sonny was looking a lot better the first two batters of this inning.
0: Yep, and remember Rafael Devers? He returned as a Giant first time to Fenway and struck out in the first inning. Well, the reason the Giants wanted Rafael Devers, well, let me show you what happened in the bottom of the fourth.
1: Here's the pitch. High fly to center field. We've seen this play before. It is way back and it is gone. Straightaway center. Of course he did it. A bomb. And it's 5-4 on Rafi Devers' return to Fenway.
2: It's just different off the bat when Devers makes contact. That ball is dead central. 412 feet. 107 off the bat. It just keeps going.
0: Well, of course, it was the Red Sox day. Willier Abreu with an RBI triple. This is how it sounded.
1: Pitch. Swing and a drive into right field, but it'll hang up. Lee misread it. He leaps. It's off his glove. It's going to roll off the wall. Sogard's going to score. A misread in right on an Abreu missile. He heads for third. Throw. Not in time. They'll have to score that a triple. It's an RBI hit for Abreu, and it's 6-4 Red Sox. If you don't see him, it's hard to know how much Willier lays into baseballs.
2: I mean, that's your backspin line drive right there. That ball just stayed up in the air. Couldn't get a beat on it. Started sprinting back toward the track, but it just kept going. Looks like a hit right off the glove.
0: And that's how it finished. Yeah, 6-4, Red Sox over the Giants.
1: He runs again, the 0-2. Swing and a miss! He struck him out! Chapman stares in! The Red Sox turn the game around on a Contreras homer. They survived a Devers blast. Sonny Gray gets his 16th win. The Red Sox keep on rolling at home. They win it 6-4.
2: You got to hand it to Sonny Gray for staying in there, giving them a solid six. Yeah, he wasn't himself. He battled and had a lot of base runners throughout, but he was able to go out there and get deep, hand it off to a bullpen that went out there and held the line. Miller, Gamboa, Chapman. Nice win for the Red Sox right there.
1: No doubt.
0: Okay, well, same two teams will be doing battle tonight, and you can hear the game right here on your radio voice of Boston Red Sox Baseball, WDEV, 6:15 this evening, the pregame show, the first pitch at 7:15, and the starting pitcher for the Giants, Blade Tidwell, he has no one-loss record, but has been in and has a 4.33 ERA. He'll be facing for the Sox, Patrick Sandoval, who's 1-2 on the season with a 4.76 ERA, here at On DEV tonight.
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2: News this hour at Town Hall. I'm Bob Agnew in Washington. As the trade rhetoric continues to fly, President Trump is not backing down.
3: The United States has imposed 50% tariffs on $20 billion in Canadian goods, including hockey sticks and medical supplies. President Trump says the move protects American jobs and strengthens U.S. leverage. Canadian Prime Minister Mark Carney says Canada will respond dollar for dollar. The dispute could put North America's trade agreement under new pressure, with no further talks currently scheduled. Ken Lorman reporting.
2: The White House is taking action now to bring down the cost of beef by changing some of its trade regulations. Here's correspondent Willie Nelson with a closer look.
4: President Trump is temporarily waiving higher tariffs on ground beef imports for the next 90 days. The move allows up to 300,000 metric tons of ground beef into the country without the usual higher out-of-quota tariffs. The president says the imported beef will be sold at 25% below current market prices to help lower costs for American families while the domestic cattle herd rebuilds. Willie Nelson, Washington.
2: Ranchers in northern Mexico are preparing to resume cattle exports to the U.S. as a year-long ban comes to an end. That ban had been imposed due to a parasite outbreak affecting cattle industries on both sides of the border. The plan is to resume imports August 24th. New CDC figures highlighted by the Trump White House show a sharp decline in overdose deaths in 2025. Here's Richard Boyd.
5: Supporters say the numbers prove President Trump's border and cartel crackdown is saving lives. Synthetic opioid deaths fell 22% from nearly 49,000 in 2024 to about 38,000 in 2025. Overall, overdose deaths dropped 14%. The administration credits tougher border enforcement, action against traffickers, and pressure on cartels for what it calls a major fentanyl breakthrough. Richard Boyd reporting.
2: More at townhall.com.
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2: A big win for President Trump and his ballroom project. We get more from correspondent Laura Winters.
7: Chief Justice John Roberts rules work on President Trump's ballroom can continue at the White House. President Trump taking to his Truth Social page, writing, "The military ballroom complex being built on the hallowed grounds of the White House, which is so vital for national security, will be the greatest of its kind."
2: That is correspondent Laura Winters reporting. Some new advice coming in to President Trump regarding the ongoing war with Iran. Some observers believe the president's words could be nearly as influential as any military force in challenging Iran's ruling regime. Analysts say President Trump might want to spotlight the mullah's brutality, corruption, and hypocrisy, including the privileged lifestyles of regime elites abroad. They argue that stronger communication tools, including efforts to bypass internet blackouts, could help Iranians organize and resist. More at Town Hall. Tesla recalling nearly 3 million vehicles in China now over door handles that have a safety issue.
8: Tesla and other Chinese car makers are recalling more than 4 million vehicles over safety concerns, including risks tied to their door handles. Tesla's recalling about 2.98 million vehicles, including Models 3, Y, X, and S, over door handle safety risks. This follows China's announcement in February to ban hidden door handles seen commonly on Tesla and other Chinese electric vehicles starting next year. It follows EV accidents where hidden electronic door handles fail to function and trapped passengers. Keith Peters reporting.
2: The White House is setting an ambitious new goal for American space launches. President Trump signed a national security presidential memorandum to restore U.S. leadership in space transportation, aiming for more than 1,000 launches and reentries on American soil each year by 2030. More at townhall.com.
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11: 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Coming our way Saturday, it's the Meeting House on the Green in East Fairfield, and the Dave Keller Band will be performing. 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Well-behaved dogs on leashes are welcome for the outdoor shows. 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For more details, reach out at 802-827-6626. The Lamoille Valley Fish and Game Club have their annual open house, and that is going to be 9 to noon. You can check out all the different events that they have at the range. 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They provide all the ammo, firearms, safety gear, and expert instruction free of charge. More details on that at 802-279-6703. Also on Saturday at Green Mountain Distillers in Morrisville, they have a day of cocktails, mocktails, and dogtails. 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Deb's food truck will be there. And this all benefits the North Country Animal League. That comes our way from 12 to 7 on Saturday. On Sunday, Second Chance Thrift Store has their second biannual reverse craft sale. Come by craft supplies that are local, things people have left over that need a good place. Free entry to their $50 Second Chance gift card door prize for red tag items. There'll be a basket raffle and silent auction, and food is available. And there's still some tables available for those of you who might want to take part. Robin, the person to call about that, 802-730-7712. That is coming up on Sunday at the VFW in Hyde Park, and it'll be from 10 in the morning till 3 in the afternoon. Also on Sunday, you're invited to the 3rd annual Mad River Valley Summer Carnival. That'll be from 11 in the morning till 2 in the afternoon. Families will enjoy games, food, a bounce house, face painting, live animals, a dunk tank, and raffle. Live entertainment at noon featuring Ben Pratt's Comedy Illusionism. Admission is free. All money raised from activity ticket sales goes to the Faiston, Moortown, Waitsfield, and Warren Elementary parent organizations. With the WDEV Community Calendar, I'm Tom McLeod.
2: So boss, get in here, you
12: cows. Good morning, everybody. Welcome to the bonus edition of the Trading Post. My name's Brent Curtis. I'll be your host for the next hour. Joel Nashman will be producing today's program. Hard to believe that August is almost over. This is terrible, but it does, by the way, for those of you who aren't used to listening to this program, this now activates our early fall. Yep, that's what I said. Early fall, get rid of it. Early fall, get rid of it is now in place. So we've got to start getting ready for winter. That means the shed, you name it. We got to put cars, lawnmowers, bush hogs, we've got to be able to put them away. And if we start now, we may be able to get it out of the way. So, yep, it is now activated and we're getting ready for the clear out, which will officially hit maximum strength in October. But we start at the end of August, 1st of September, just for those of us who are trying to stay ahead of it, right? In the meantime, 48 degrees last night. Good sleeping weather. Give us a call this morning. Let's buy, sell, swap, or trade. 802-244-1777. Out-of-towners can call us at 877-291-8255. Operators are standing by. But first, I want to jump into the mailbag because Deanna Gray sent us a note. She's got four General Grabber ATX truck tires, size, let's see, 265 70 R17. They came off a 2023 Ford Ranger. Now she's looking for $375. That'll take the whole thing. You can reach her in Barrie at 802-479-0235. 802-479-0235. And now, well, we've got that one down. I was going to jump in, but by gosh, Joel says the phone lines are starting to light up. So let's go to Judy in Barrytown. Good morning, Judy. How's everything out in Barrytown?
13: It's fine. How are you, Brent?
12: I'm good, thanks. What's cooking this morning?
13: So today is a huge poker run at the Barrytown Recreation Center.
12: Wonderful.
13: At the Pavilion. Yep. To raise funds for the Travis Mercy Memorial Skate Park.
12: Yeah.
13: Travis was killed in a car accident in 1999, and they built this fabulous skate park. It's one of the best in the state, and they don't use town funds at all to fund it, so they're having a fundraiser, and the poker run has probably already started. But at around noontime, we're having a great barbecue, chicken, hot dogs, hamburgers, salads, dessert, a fabulous silent auction, and a quilt raffle.
12: Oh, all right.
13: So those are, you know, you don't have to ride a motorcycle to participate in those.
12: Sure.
13: Love to have a big crowd. It's only $15 for the barbecue. 12 and under is $7. Under 5 is free. We have so many wonderful silent auction items, and everything is used to go to the skate park, which needs some updates.
12: Now, before you go any further, now this is at the Pavilion up in the recreation area?
13: Right. Okay. At the picnic shelter, yep. Right outside there, yeah. You can bring a chair if you want, you know, so you don't, you know, if you want to sit in the lawn chair rather than the picnic benches.
12: Yeah.
13: We've got all kinds of great silent auction items. The people have been very generous.
12: Oh, wonderful.
13: And a beautiful quilt.
12: Oh, and this is just such a wonderful event. And, you know, this gets a lot of use, a lot of use.
13: It does. Yeah, there are people out there all the time. Linda Mercy's, you know, Travis's mom and her husband, Harry, walk there all the time at the, you know, at the rec area and see people on the skateboard park all the time. And it's just wonderful. It's a wonderful thing. Travis was a great skateboarder, and they just wanted a place for kids to do it where
12: it's wonderful.
13: They can have a good time, and it's great.
12: What are the hours, Judy?
13: Well, the motorcyclists are leaving at 9. Okay. I think it's probably too late to sign up for that, but they think they're going to serve lunch around noontime.
12: All right, we'll put lunch at approximately noon, but get there early.
13: Yeah.
12: Okay. Got it.
13: You can bring a chair if you want and bring your money because there's some great, wonderful things.
14: Bring your chair, cash. Bring your money.
13: Cash or check only. We're not into Venmo or anything.
14: All right, cash or check. A year ago, I wouldn't have known what Venmo was.
13: Okay. Yeah, it's different.
14: Yeah, I got it. Okay, anything else you can think of?
13: No, just you might have to walk a little bit because I think they're saving the spot up by the pavilion for the motorcycles. So.
14: Oh, okay, that's good to know. All righty. Hey, Judy, thanks for calling in this morning, and we wish you the best of luck for this wonderful, wonderful event.
13: Thank you.
14: All righty.
13: Bye-bye.
14: Coming up today, it's the Travis Mercy. It's going to be a whole day. There's the poker run going on very shortly right now, but the big deal for us is going to be the noontime lunch, as well as the silent auction. There's quilts that are there. This is huge. This is just a bit, and it is such a wonderful event, and it has arisen out of a tragedy, but the fact of the matter is that it has gone on for all these years, and it's something that's used. Oftentimes people will, they'll put basketball courts in and nobody uses them. They'll put something else in, nobody uses them. This is something that young people in our community really like, really enjoy, and it's going to be $15 for lunch, and then it'll decrease depending on age. Bring cash or check. It's got to be cash or check today to the Berrytown Recreation Field. Put it right in your GPS, and that's going to go on today, at least through noon. Yeah, right? Okay. All right, now let's go to Morrisville. Say good morning to Joe. Good morning, Joe. How's everything in Morrisville?
15: Beautiful. Thank you.
14: I bet it is.
15: Yeah, I love this time of year. The gardens are putting out all kinds of stuff. Corn's almost ready. The coons haven't got it yet, but
14: thank you, Jesus.
15: They usually get it the day before, but it's close. So, yeah, we'll get a lot to look forward to.
14: And it's good sleeping weather, too.
15: Yes. Nice and cool at night. Yeah, yeah. I love it.
14: Well, what do you got for me this morning, my friend?
15: Well, two freebies. I'd like them to go together, but one's a handy homeowner chipper shredder type of thing. Not for anything big, but if you got some limbs, small limbs, we used it once, I think, for shredding some leaves. But that's a freebie. It's 5 horsepower Briggs & Stratton. It runs. I just had it running the other day.
14: Hold on. Slow down just a minute. Whoa, slow down. It's a 5 horsepower Briggs & Stratton.
15: It's like a chipper shredder type of deal.
14: Got it.
15: And then an old Toro walk-behind mower that does run. It's been in the shed for a while. It needs a little cleaning up, but that's free, too. That's like a Kohler mower. That's an oldie but a goodie.
14: Okay. It does work.
15: Those can go free. Those are clearing out our shed like you were talking about.
14: Yes, sirree, Bob. Let me give it a big dinga here. Hold on.
15: Yeah.
14: Two freebies, and these are things that are usable. Yes.
15: Oh yeah. And then the thing I'm selling is a 7-foot snowblower made by Gerard Couture up in Quebec. It's 20 years old, but the thing is built like a Sherman tank, and I'm going to switch to a different, I'm going to put a different snowblower on my tractor. So it's 7-foot, minimum of 50 horsepower tractor to spin that, maybe, but.
14: Yeah,
15: that's, I'd like a reasonable best offer on that because anybody that knows what it is knows what it's worth. But.
14: Yeah, okay, best reasonable offer on that. Yeah, that's quite a... Boy, that's a heavy-duty unit, I can tell you that right now.
15: Heavy duty, I'll tell you what.
14: Yeah.
15: We're on a Class 4 road up here, and over the years it's really bailed us out back when we used to get snow.
14: Before the tourists started moving in. No, yeah, you're right.
15: I didn't.
14: That is a whale of a, that's a heavy-duty snowblower, so that'll be good. So, perfect. All right, sir, anything else?
15: No, thank you very much for taking my call.
14: Oh, glad to do it, Joe. Enjoy the weather and call us again, okay?
15: I sure will.
14: All righty, thanks, Joe.
15: Bye-bye.
14: That's our good neighbor Joe calling in from Morrisville. Beautiful Morrisville. I was just driving through there the other day. It is so beautiful up there. I'll tell you what, Morrisville is going to be one of the most charming towns in Vermont. located between Elmore and Stowe, and just down south of Hyde Park there. Not south, but anyway, so Joe calls in, and he's got two freebies. He's got a chipper shredder, kind of a homeowner kind of thing, with a 5-horsepower Briggs & Stratton. Works, he just needs to get it out of there. So he's giving it away today to make room. See, I told you, you people never listen to me. I don't know why. Making some room. And then he's also got a Toro walk-behind mower, and this is a functional mower, and he just needs to get it out of the way, and somebody will benefit because it, too, is F-R-E-E, free. Did I just do that? Now, he is selling a 7-foot snowblower. It's a Canadian-made, and you're going to need something of at least 50 horsepower to move it, okay? But he wants you to call, and he'd be willing to talk to you about a reasonable offer for this Kuchar from Quebec 7-foot snowblower. Snowblower. And then you got to need something at least 50 horsepower to make that move. Oh, wait a minute. We didn't get his phone number. Dadgummit. Hey, Joe, call us back and leave your phone number. I failed to ask you. And then Joel will take that, and I'll add it a little bit later. I got all tangled up in that snowblower. Let's go to Newport for the Newport Report. Good morning, Frank. Hello.
16: How are you?
14: I'm good. How are you?
16: Okay. Yeah, good.
14: Good?
16: There it is. Got the condo.
14: Okay, in Derby. Hey, do you want to give an address on that so people can drive by?
16: That's Kingsbury Circle.
14: Okay, Kingsbury Circle. That's not my idea. That idea came from somebody at the wayside.
16: Oh, really?
14: Yep. What number, Kingsbury?
16: It's 41.
14: 41. Got it.
16: 78. What is it, George? 41.
14: 41. Okay. Subject to change. All right. 2-bedroom, 1-bath, and it's got a deck and a garage.
16: Yes.
14: Got it. Okay.
16: Move in ready.
14: And move in ready. Come on, people. All you folks from downcountry, Maryland, et cetera, you've got to have a place up there. You've got to. It's just, you're not going to be cool if you don't have one. That's all I have to say. All right. What else, bub?
16: Okay, I still have that Henry Miller piano.
14: Okay. Got it.
16: Okay.
14: Yeah.
16: 4 tires, all season, 225, 65 R17. Like new.
14: I've got it.
16: Still looking for the hedge trimmer.
14: All right, so am I.
16: Rigid, or steel, battery-operated chainsaw, battery-operated trimmer.
14: Yep.
16: And call 1-802-487-4759. And thank you.
14: And you're welcome, but could you give us a little report, like a temperature, fog, wind, snow?
16: Yeah, we had like 49 degrees.
14: Yeah, me too.
16: Right now it's about 55, 56.
14: Nice. Clear skies?
16: Yes.
14: Nice.
16: Probably a couple clouds, no wind.
14: Beautiful. We're going to have a good weekend.
16: Black box. In 2 weeks, our hummingbirds are going to be leaving us.
14: Yes. Oh, somebody else was talking about that. Yeah, that's a sad. Well, that's a sign, isn't it? That's the sign right there when the hummingbirds leave.
16: Oh, yes.
14: Jeez.
16: When any of the birds leave, the crackles, they're all locking up. I think they're heading out.
14: They're locking up the nest, getting ready to make the trip.
16: Yep.
14: Thank you, Frank. We appreciate it.
16: Thank you. Have a good day.
14: All right, my friend. Bye-bye. That's our neighbor Frank calling in with the Newport Report. You've got to know what's going on in Newport. I mean, that's all there is to it. Sometimes Bennington, we think we've traded that to New York, but no, it's still in Vermont. And Brattleboro, we oftentimes think that's gone to Massachusetts. But again, it is still in Vermont. And those are all good things. We want them to stay with us. But when it comes to the border up north, we got to hear from Frank. Hey, he has got a condo in Derby, 2-bedroom, 1-bath. It's got a deck. It's got a garage. It's turnkey ready, located at 41 Kingsbury Circle in Derby, Vermont. Write that down, because you're really nobody until you own a condo in Derby. That's the story. I got the Henry Miller piano, and he's got 4 tires. They're all season, and this is a good buy. The size is 225-65 R17. 225-65 R17. Hey, the phone lines are open. Give us a call this morning at 802-244-1777. 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Out-of-towners can call us at 877-291-8255. And now let's go to Virgin's. Gosh, we haven't been to Virgin's in ages. Tim, how's everything in Virgin's?
17: It's okay today, and we've got Virgin's Day. Oh, come on down.
14: My God, I didn't even know that. Quickly, tell me about it.
17: Good morning. Oh, it's a little town square thing, and we got some food vendors.
14: Nice.
17: Different businesses being representative.
14: Oh, good.
17: Makes 22A quite busy in town.
14: Oh, I bet. Well, yeah, I would say so. Jeepers. And that's such a beautiful downtown. It's beautiful. It's small, compact, and it's beautiful.
17: You could hold your breath driving through it.
14: Yes, sir, you could. You could blink your eyes. You got to be careful. You need a street sign on both ends of 22 that says, don't blink now. All right. What do you got going, bud? Anything?
17: Oh, geez, I've got a 3-inch water pump.
14: Okay.
17: Now, that's a Generac brand. It's an XC3000P for the model of it.
14: Give me that again, XC?
17: XC3000.
14: 3000.
17: It's a trash pump. It's a trash pump. It'll take, up to inch particles.
14: Okay.
17: Grind right through the rocks. 350 gallons per minute.
14: 350 per minute. Okay, got it.
17: And it has a good runtime. It's 4 hours because it's got almost a 3-gallon tank.
14: Ah, okay.
17: And this is new, brand new.
14: Ooh.
17: It's a $1,600 pump. And today I'll take $1,000 for it.
14: Holy Toledo. That's almost a bell ringer. That's a good deal. All right. Brand new. Whew, buddy. Okay. What else?
17: That's going to do it for me.
14: Come on. There's got to be a rug or a table or a chainsaw.
17: Well, I got some free sunflowers out in front of the house.
14: All right. Well, I'll drop that in there. Why not? Tim, how about a phone number?
17: It's the cell phone. It's 802.
14: Yeah.
17: 989-0089.
14: Oh, man, that would be easy to remember. Nice.
17: I know it. Got lucky.
14: Hey, Tim, thanks so much for calling in, my friend.
17: Hey, I appreciate it, and thanks for what you're doing for us.
14: You are welcome, my friend. So long. That's our good neighbor, Tim, calling in from Virgin's. If you haven't been to Virgin's, they've got a couple of nice little restaurants down there. It's just a charming place. When I bring tours, we come out of Middlebury up 22, and we go out to Basin Harbor. And, I love to talk about Virgin's. There's a lot to talk about there. Their school is the Commodores, and it's named at, I don't want to get into the history, but it is just a charming place to go. And I actually had some folks from Chicago early this year, and one lady, and we were kind of stopped in traffic in Virgin's, and she said, this is what I think of when I think of New England. She said, it's safe to walk anywhere. It's clean. She said, and this is what I came to see. That's what someone from Chicago said this year. And then she said that about beautiful downtown Virgin's. And the other thing she said is, this is so small. She said, this is the size of a park in Chicago. And I said, well, yes, of course. That's just how we do that. Anyway, our friend Tim is selling a 3-inch water pipe. It's an XC3000. It's in essence a trash pump. 350 per minute, 3-gallon tank, and this thing is brand new. Paid $1,600 for it. Just needs to get it out of the way for $1,000. Give Tim a call right there in beautiful Virgins, Vermont, 802-989-0089. Again, Tim and Virgins for the water pump, X-Ray C Charlie, 3000, 802-989-0089. Oh, here we go. Let's go to Plainfield and talk to our good friend, Clark. Good morning, Clark. How's everything in Plainfield, bub?
18: Well, you know, I'm a little chilly.
14: I understand. I thought about you this morning.
18: It's the curse I carry, so.
14: It is. But you know that your friends are here for you.
18: I know that. I call. This is like therapy for me every morning.
14: That is wonderful.
18: Every Saturday morning.
14: That is wonderful.
18: Yes, it is. It's cheaper than going to a psychiatrist.
14: Yeah.
18: Although, I've been kicked out of every psychiatrist.
14: I was just about to say, oh, God, you beat me to the punch.
18: Say, there's no help for me.
14: You beat me to the punch.
18: You're on your own.
14: What are we selling today, bub?
18: I do have to ask you a quick question.
14: Of course you can.
18: I've been listening to you for years, and you're wonderful. And you've been all over Vermont, and every time somebody mentions a town, there isn't a town that you don't think is just wonderful. But my question is there any town you don't think is wonderful?
14: I had better not say it on the air.
18: Okay.
14: But the answer is yes, there are a couple. But, you know, people have brought that to my attention before. I'm not going to spend a lot of time on this. But as I go through these villages and towns and cities, I mean, I'm not, you should know, I'm not a Burlington fan. I'm tired of paying for their public safety, among other things. So, you know, I think they've made their bed and they should lie in it. So that's another story for a different day. But, you know, places like Morrisville, Virgins, Hyde Park, Lincoln, oh, my God. You drive through there, and you know me. I've got a camera with me wherever I go. And there's always something. And I always go back to Andy and Mayberry. It's just, people are walking. And it's like that lady from Chicago said about Virgins. She said, this is what it's supposed to be. And everybody is safe. Imagine that, not being safe to walk around your hometown or city.
18: Well said.
14: Well,
18: very well said.
14: That's why I do. And I do say that a lot, but I'm very sincere about it because I've been there. God, we had one. Where did Chester? Oh, we had a call from Chester, I think, a week or two ago. Now, not a lot of people do what I do, and it has to do with me working for the Agency of Transportation and just packing up and going. Either I pack a lunch or just and I'm lucky, I'm retired. So if I'm not out on tour with 50 people in a motor coach, I'm putting around Vermont, New Hampshire, maybe Massachusetts, you know.
18: I can see Joel now in the control room rolling his fingers like, let's go.
14: Oh, yes, that's exactly what he's doing. He is.
18: I know he is. He did say you were going to keep this short, but you're the one rambling, and I love it.
14: I'm rambling, and Joel may fire me, but that's okay. He would.
18: Nobody can fire you.
14: No, we're
18: that's
14: buddies.
18: Impossible.
14: We are buddies, and I know that he is thinking along my lines as well. All right, let's get to it here, Clark. You're talking too much.
18: I'll let that one slide.
14: Thanks, brother.
18: Listen, I found the top to that wood stove I was selling.
14: Oh, was that the doggy one?
18: No, the doggy one is fine. It was the Vermont Castings Vigilant.
14: Okay, got it.
18: It had the flip top that you could take off.
14: That's
18: it. Front doors. Anyway, I found it. It's good to go. I've got the box stove that looks like the doggy, and then the Atlantic Stove Works, which is a barrel stove with a cast iron top and bottom with front loader, top loader. It's kind of old, but I used to have one in Belvedere days. Man, it goes way back. But I got three of those. I'll give them as a package deal. Call for pricing, and you get a WDEV discount.
14: Beautiful, beautiful. Love it, love it.
18: I got to keep this short.
14: Okay.
18: Everybody knows I've got these beautiful carriages and one horse cart. I won't go into the details, but The four-wheeler is an antique. It's really beautiful. It's even got a sticker on the seat that says Concord.
14: Okay.
18: Because remember, horse, carriages were before cars, and wasn't there a Concord car? Concord, wasn't that? Didn't they make automobiles? I don't know.
14: I think they did.
18: Anyway, and then the two-wheeled cart, which was custom made, and it's just gorgeous.
14: Got it.
18: Call for details. There's a $200 reward for anybody who can help me sell that one cart and one carriage.
14: Got it.
18: All right. Here's my number, 802-363-9512.
14: And I'm sorry I rambled.
18: No, I love it. I can just sit here all day and listen to you.
14: Well, that's very nice of you, but I got Tom from Maine waiting, and
18: I know he's
14: tugging at the bit. He's going, come on, Curtis, come on.
18: Well, tell him I said hi.
14: All right, we'll do that. Thank you, Clark.
18: Bye.
14: Bye-bye now. That's our neighbor, Clark, and he took on a new hobby, and that is he works on previously owned wood stoves. He's got a Vermont Casting Vigilance. He's got a box stove and an Atlantic barrel stove. He had been looking for the top to the Vermont Castings, found it. Who knows where it was. But he says call. 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Also, he's got a beautiful four-wheel carriage. It's just gorgeous. And a two-wheel cart that is just made to order. And he is offering a $200 reward for someone who helps sell the carriage or the cart. 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Now let's go to the beautiful state of Maine and say good morning to Tom. Morning, Tom.
19: Good morning. How are you?
14: I'm good, bub. How are you?
19: Oh, I'm doing just fine. Nice weather. Going to be about, 73 degrees today. It's going to feel like close to 80.
14: Beautiful.
19: I don't know. The humidity was so nasty here last night. Like, I had the AC on all night, literally.
14: I had the window open, and it was still, it was heavy. Yeah, no, it was the same here.
19: It was heavy. So I'm guessing he found that stovetop under a blanket.
14: Well, he did say to say hello to you. Did you hear that?
19: Oh, I heard his big mouth. He took forever, but that's all right.
14: Well, this was my fault this morning.
19: No, it is. It's you know what it is? It's not even about a big mouth. I'm just playing around, and he obviously knows that.
14: We all
19: know. And if others don't know that, well, don't worry about it because it really has nothing to do with you.
14: Forget about it.
19: The reality of it is we're tired of a lot of stuff, and we're tired of paying for a lot of stuff that we shouldn't have to pay for, and we're just sick of it. And up here it's getting to be even worse. I mean, we're paying for all the illegal immigrants. We're paying for everything up here, and there's absolutely no need of it. It's crazy.
14: I hear you.
19: It's we need change. But anyways, we're not going to sit here and talk about that.
14: No, let's get down to business, by God.
19: I've got a 1978 Ford F-150. It's a super cab, two-wheel drive. It's rough. It's there. It ran when it was parked. It's got the 351. M modified 400 in it. Like I said, it ran when it was parked. It's been parked for a little while. It's definitely, something that somebody could restore if they wanted it. Make a really good parts truck for somebody if that's what they were needing.
14: Okay.
19: I'd take $800 for it.
14: Now, Tom, could you use this as just like a barn truck, something to plow the road with?
19: Well, it's a two-wheel drive, so if you want to put a plow on a two-wheel drive.
14: Yeah, that's right. God,
19: guess,
14: you'd have to put Aunt Lucy and Uncle Albert. You'd have to put Aunt Lucy and Uncle Albridge in the back.
19: I had an aunt growing up, and she could have took care of it, but that's okay. That's for another day, my friend.
14: Yes, sir. All right. That's another conversation.
19: I will tell you a story about that someday. It was hilarious.
14: Okay. I'll be ready.
19: Oh, boy. Oh, yeah. You'll be into it, too. It's quite something. But anyways,
14: yeah.
19: I'd take $800 for it.
14: Okay.
19: It actually is in the state of Vermont. It's right in the Hancock area.
14: Okay.
19: So that's not far from you.
14: No.
19: I don't believe. I don't know if the Lincoln's going to go back up for sale or not. The guy keeps saying, oh, yeah, I'm interested. But, he's in Alabama, and that's kind of where we're at. But
14: got it.
19: You can vouch that it's clean, because there's no doubt about that.
14: Okay, got it, Bob.
19: Yep. Let's see. Oh, what else are we going to do? I'm looking for a transmission still for a 2007 Ford Freestyle. 05 through 07 Ford Freestyle only. All-wheel drive. Somebody thinks they have one, give me a show. When these things are... Well, they have a bearing noise that's very noted. People... It's very noticeable. You can tell when you put these things in gear and stuff like that. Yeah, you can just there's definitely when they're especially when they're in park and neutral, you can hear it. So if somebody has a vehicle that's all together and you know you hear some kind of noise when this thing's in park and neutral, the transmission's on its way out, and that's what happened to this one.
14: Got it. Now, what year though? You said 2000.
19: It's a 05 to 07.
14: 05, okay, that's it. 05.
19: And it's an 07, the vehicle's an 07.
14: Yeah,
19: it's
14: got that.
19: It's got to be a Freestyle.
14: Okay.
19: And I've got auto and truck parts. If you're looking for something, give me a call.
14: Yep.
19: And we'll go from there.
14: All right, my friend.
19: Yeah, 207-375-4475. Yeah, it's always nice to hear from the regulars every week, and Clark and all the, you know, the people that... I mean, we're here on a Saturday morning listening to Trading Posts and hoping that we can either dump something off on somebody or find something we want. You know? So.
14: I wouldn't have used those words, Tom, but
19: well,
14: yeah.
19: No, I'm probably not, but whatever. It is what it is.
14: All right, brother.
19: Have a good one.
14: Thank you, Tom.
19: You too.
14: Joel liked that one as well. All right. Tom from Maine. Here's the story. He's got a 1978 Ford F-150. It's a two-wheel drive, 351 modified super cab. It's just a parts vehicle, and it's a good parts vehicle. It's a lot of usable stuff on there. It's currently in Hancock, Vermont, asking $800 for it. That's all. It's a good parts truck. You want to keep the this and that? There you go. Now, he's looking for the transmission for a 2007 Ford Freestyle, all-wheel drive. He can use an 05 to 07 transmission for a 2007 Ford Freestyle, all-wheel drive. Give him a call because he has got stuff. Oh, my God. It's so impressive. 207-375-4475. 207-375-4475. Let's see. I think I've got Charles in Brookfield. Charles, is this you?
20: Yes, it is.
14: Charles, my friend, how's everything in Brookfield, Vermont?
20: Oh, it's a beautiful day.
14: Oh, nice part of the state.
20: A little cool, which is good. And also, this is the time of year when I think you... got to be out in the woods cutting trees for next year's firewood.
14: Yes, sir.
20: And my wife says, due to my age, that she doesn't want to be a widow. So I'm selling a three-point hitch logging winch. It's a Franzgard.
14: Hold on just a second. Winch. And it is what is now? What's the model?
20: Franzgard. It's Swedish. And the model is 4,000.
14: 4,000. Got it.
20: Yeah. And if you look on Craigslist, I think you'll see that the prices are fairly high. I'm selling this for $1,000.
14: Oh, my Lord. Even I know that's a good deal. Okay.
20: And it's located at our place in Brookfield.
14: Oh, Brookfield, okay.
20: And my number is 802-276-3390.
14: 3390. What did you have for breakfast this morning, Charles?
20: Scrambled eggs.
14: Coffee or
20: and
14: tea?
20: And a muffin.
14: Okay, don't forget the muffin. Coffee or tea?
20: And coffee.
14: All right, just checking. Charles, thank you so much. And you know what? Your wife she's right. We want to make sure you're around for a while. So thank you.
20: Well, thank you.
14: My friend, have a great weekend.
20: Yep. Thanks.
14: All right. Bye-bye. That's our neighbor, Charles, calling in from Brookfield, Vermont. And as you heard me say to Clark, You want to take a nice little ride? Go out through Brookfield, Vermont. Oh my God! And they just remodeled the inn out there. Oh, that's just wonderful. Now he's selling a 3-point hitch logging wench. 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No more using this for right now. And so it's $1,000 for it. And this is in good shape. So if you're looking for a 3-point hitch logging wench, excuse me, it is a France Guard, model 4000. For $1,000, it's yours. 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Let's go to Northfield Falls. Good morning, Scott. How's everything in the falls this morning?
0: Good. Not too bad out.
14: Yeah, good sleeping weather, huh?
0: Yes.
14: Amen.
0: I still got those Hancock LT3 Hockapolitas. LT3157R17.
14: Got it.
0: Excuse me. Set of four.
14: Okay.
0: They're almost brand new. He bought them, then traded his car.
14: Oh, isn't that? I hate that. Boy, they've got us on that.
0: Right. $1,000 best offer.
14: Okay.
0: I have him here in my way, so he told me do what I needed to. So I'll take any reasonable offer.
14: Oh, that's what we want. I'm going to give you a WD, Will Dicker.
0: Yes, sir.
14: Oh, outstanding. Okay, we'll get rid of those puppies one way or the other.
0: All right. I still got that Total Gym Elite in the box. You know, it's never been used. Like $600 for it.
14: $600. New in box. All right, sir.
0: And I still have that apartment-sized Cuppet wash machine.
14: Dadgummit.
0: It's only been used like 3 times. And I got it back in the box. It was my daughter's, and she decided she didn't like it, so.
14: So it goes to the dad. Here you go.
0: Yeah. I paid over $300 for it. I'll take $50 for it.
14: Holy Toledo. That's almost a giveaway. Help me, Rhonda. All right. That sounds good.
0: Phone number is 802-485-7476, and it's a landline.
14: You got it. How's the granddaughter?
0: She's doing good. She's running around right now.
14: She's motoring already. I love that little thing.
0: Yeah.
14: All right, sir. Hey, thank you so much, my friend. We appreciate it.
0: Thank you.
14: All righty. That's Scott calling in from Northfield Falls, Vermont. Boy, that's... it is beautiful over there. You know, because you go by Norwich. First of all, you go through the town, the middle of the town there, and it is gorgeous. It's like Mayberry RFD. It's got a little, tucked away park, and the stores are all around it down there. And then, of course, beautiful Norwich University, and that whole Main Street is gorgeous. So from Northfield Falls, our friend, Scott, is selling his Hockapolitas size LT31570R17s. These things are almost brand new. He has got to get them out of the way. He's been struggling with this for a while. So again, if you're looking for some all season Hockapolitas 31570R17, he's asking for $1,000 or best offer, and he'll take just about any offer. So I'm going to put Will Dicker. And that's the big one there. He's got that Total Elite Gym, brand new in the box, $600. And the Cuppet Portable Clothes Washer plugs into anything. And he says you can also use it in an RV. He just wants $50. Get it out of the way. This is what I tell you. Listen to me when I talk to you. At this stage of August, we're now starting to get rid of things to make room for other things, including wood. Give him a call right there in Northfield Falls at 802-485-7476. 802-485-7476. And that's for the Hockapolitas, the Elite Gym, and for the Cuppet washing machine. Okay, now I want to go back because we had Joe call in from Morrisville, and I was just talking and did not get his phone number. So Joe in Morrisville, his phone number, he's got two of them, 802-253-7476 or 802-760-9248. And that was for the the home chipper shredder, 5-horsepower Briggs & Stratton. Oh, wow, that was a great deal. And the Toro Walk Behind Mower. Then those were freebies, by the way. Those were freebies. Anyway, that's the phone number. Thanks for calling back, Joe. We appreciate it, my friend. And let's move right along here as we travel through our cavalcade of places in Vermont. We got a call from Barry. Carl from Barry. Carl, how are you today?
1: Hey, good morning. I'm fantastic. Carl Rinker here. How you doing, Brett?
14: I am wonderful. Good to hear your voice, Carl.
1: Yeah, you're looking good today, Brett.
14: Right back at you, pal. What can we do for
1: you? I have one of those modern see-through phones. You ever heard of those?
14: No. I'm just kidding.
1: So I'm going to sell something today that might have a limited audience.
14: Okay.
1: But I have some boat jack stands. These are stands that you put under a boat when you take it out of the water at the lake. If you have a trailer, you would not be using these stands. They have to pick the boat up. This is for larger boats in
14: yeah.
1: 30 to 50-foot range type thing. And I have eight of them. And they are adjustable. So you pick the boat up with one of these big boat lifts at the marina, and then you put the jack stands under it, and you screw them to get them just at the right elevation.
14: Oh, yeah, I've seen them, yeah.
1: So you'd have four on each side of a boat, right?
14: Yep.
1: And I don't need them anymore, and I don't know what they would cost new, but I'm asking $100 for all eight of them.
14: Oh, my God, that is a great deal.
1: I have a picture of them, and I can send it to someone if I have a number.
14: Okay. Got it. What else?
1: No, that's it today, Brent. My number is 802-479-0124.
14: 124. Great. Well, thanks, Carl. I appreciate it.
1: Yeah, okay, Brent, you stay out of the deep snow. Take care.
14: Right back to you, my friend, right back to you. That's our good friend Carl Rinker calling in from Barrie, Vermont. Now, he's got some boat jack stands. And for those of you with larger watercraft, you know exactly what they are. They normally fit 30 to 50-foot long watercraft. Pardon me. He's got eight of them. They're adjustable. And he just needs to get them. He needs to get rid of them. They need to go. He doesn't have the boat. Doesn't need these. $100. $100 for eight boat jack stands. Now, I'll tell you what. That's a deal and a half for you folks. For you folks with boats. 802-479-0124. 802-479-0124 for the boat jack stands, and he's got eight of them for $100. Let's go to Wilkett, Vermont, and say good morning to Ralph. Morning, Ralph.
21: Yes, good morning. I could just picture I could use them boat jack stands to make a couple of hammocks to support my tractors with.
14: You're going to
21: see that up on the hill.
14: Oh, God, that's only you would come up with that for a boat jack stand. I swear. That's hilarious. Yep.
21: Well, my wife says we're going to make some room. We've got a bunk bed that we got when our grandchildren were little.
14: Yeah?
21: This is in great shape. It's red. It's all metal, so it's rugged. Full-size mattress on the bottom, she says, and a twin on the top. It's real clean. And she says free to get it out of there.
14: Oh, look out. So it's full size on the bottom and twin on the top. Did I get that right?
21: Yep. And it's got a little built-in ladder on the side.
14: Oh, nice.
21: It's real rugged and sturdy. We can take it apart and help somebody lug it out and put it in their pickup truck or SUV.
14: Did the grandkids enjoy that bunk bed?
21: They did, but my youngest grandchildren is 10 and don't come up anymore, and they're all out of state, and all the rest of the grandchildren are grown.
14: I understand. Well, that's a freebie, and that's wonderful, because I think somebody could benefit by it. Thank you, Ralph.
21: Okay, and second, it's kind of a heartbreak sale, but I've finally come to realize I'm not going to get all these tractors restored. So this one is kind of unique. It's a Massey Ferguson 130, and they made them from 64 to 72. It was made in France. It's like 7/8 series size of a Massey Ferguson 135, so it's like a little compact

0: because it had chloride in them. I've got a good set of used rims and used tires to go with that. $1,500, or I'll just barely break even and get my money out of it.
1: Wow.
0: If somebody's interested, they can call or text, and we can send them pictures.
1: Okay.
0: Good old Vermont area code, then 888-6963.
1: 6963. Got it. All right, sir.
0: Sounds good.
1: We'll get it out there, Ralph. When do you pull again?
0: This coming Thursday at Lindenville Fair.
1: Okay.
0: Oh, I don't know. It's going to be different. Then after that, September, we're going to be busy just about every weekend in September.
1: Oh, Martin, yeah.
0: And Field of Dreams and North Haven, New Hampshire again, I think.
1: Okay.
0: So, all around.
1: All right. We're rooting for you.
0: Very good. Thank you.
1: Thanks, Ralph. That's our good neighbor, Ralph, calling in this morning. He is giving away some bunk beds. They're red metal, full size on top, twin on the bottom, comes with a ladder. They just want somebody to who needs them to have them for free. But the bittersweet part of it is he's selling his Massey Ferguson 130, made in France. It's a 7.8 series, four-cylinder. Disc brakes, four speed. I'll tell you what, this is a beautiful unit. He's only asking $1,500. He's got to get this out of the way. He's got to. He now is planning for winter, and this has got to go. So this Massey Ferguson 130, four cylinder, it's four speed disc brakes. $1,500 is a great deal. Give him a call for either the free bunk beds or the tractor. 802-888-6963. 802-888-6963. And now let's go to South Royalton. Gosh, we haven't heard from Peggy for a while. Good morning, Peggy. How are you?
2: I am just fine, sir. And yourself?
1: I am well. Thank you for asking. Nice to hear your voice. How's everything in South Royalton?
2: Well, a little on the cloudy side, but it's not raining, although we can always use the rain.
1: Noted.
2: But I haven't seen my deer in my backyard under the apple trees this morning.
1: Oh, well. Well.
2: But she likes to come with her fawn and eat the apples in the backyard.
1: Oh, isn't that fun to watch?
2: It is.
1: Yeah,
2: it is.
1: I agree. Well, what can we do for you today?
2: Well, I have a Bose Soundwave radio for sale.
1: Okay.
2: It's in excellent condition. I'm asking $150 for it. When I moved to a different house, I lost my direct signal to WDEV, and so I really don't need the radio if I can stream it.
1: There you go. Got it.
2: Okay. And I'm asking $150 for that.
1: Yeah.
2: And I am in search of two sets of winter tires.
1: Okay.
2: The first set I need is 225/55/17.
1: 55/17. Yep.
2: And the other set I need is 225/60/17.
1: 60/17. Okay.
2: Yeah, those are my granddaughters. Each got cars, and they're going to be needing winter tires.
1: Yep. Okay. Well, we'll get it out there, and then we'll put them on the air as often as we can. How's that?
2: That sounds like a plan.
1: Okay. Anything else this morning?
2: No, I think I've done well.
1: All right. How about a phone number?
2: The phone number is 802-280-5658.
1: Thank you, Peggy.
2: All right. You have a good day.
1: You as well. That's our neighbor, Peggy, calling in from South Royalton. She is selling her Bose Soundwave radio, $150. She's looking for two sets of tires. Size for the first is 225/55/17. I'll repeat it, 225/55/17. Then size for the second one is 225/60/17. Give Peggy a call in South Royalton, 802-280-5658. We've got time for one more caller. We're going to go to Bristol, Vermont. Tom, what do you got for me, my friend?
3: Good morning.
1: Good morning.
3: I've got a 2015 Toyota Tundra four-door.
1: Okay.

0: is black. In the last month, it's had new pads and rotors all the way around, new all-season tires.
1: Okay.
0: It's got 76,000 miles, and the body is in great shape.
1: All right.
0: And we're asking 24.5.
1: 24.5. Very good.
0: And I'm looking for some metal roofing. I'm looking for 15-foot sheet.
1: All right. Hold on 1 second. Roofing, 15-foot sheets. Got it.
0: And that'll do it today.
1: All right. That's good enough. Tom, how about a phone number?
0: 802-734-3998.
1: Did I get that right?
0: Yep, you got it.
1: All right, Tom. Thanks so much.
0: Thank you.
1: Bye-bye now. That's our neighbor Tom calling from Bristol. He is selling his 2015 Toyota Tundra. It's black. It's got a lot of new parts. 76,000 miles is all he's got. It's in great shape. Wants 24.5 for it. And he is looking for some metal roofing, 15-foot sheets. If you can help him, either purchase the truck or find those roofing, 802-734-3998. 802-734-3998. Hey, thanks for tuning in, everybody. Don't forget, we've got music to go to the dump by. Have a great weekend. We'll talk to you next Saturday. So long, everybody.
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3: News This Hour at Town Hall. I'm Bob Agnew in Washington. The U.S. and Canada continue to wrangle over trade and tariffs, with the U.S. targeting $20 billion worth of Canada's goods for 50% tariffs. Right away, Canada came back with what Prime Minister Mark Carney said would be a dollar-for-dollar response on U.S. goods. The Energy Department investing $500 million to modernize a major steel facility in Middletown, Ohio.
4: The Trump administration says the project will protect 2,300 American jobs and strengthen the domestic supply chain. Cleveland-Cliffs plans to upgrade its blast furnace, generate electricity from mill gases, and recycle industrial byproducts. Supporters call it a step toward restoring U.S. manufacturing and reducing dependence on foreign suppliers, while acknowledging taxpayers shouldn't have to subsidize the industry forever. Richard Boyd reporting.
3: Some war observers believe President Trump's words could be nearly as influential as military force in challenging Iran's ruling regime.
5: Analysts say President Trump should spotlight the mullah's brutality, corruption, and hypocrisy, including the privileged lives of regime elites abroad. They argue that stronger communication tools, including efforts to bypass internet blackouts, could help Iranians organize and resist. Supporters believe exposing Tehran's propaganda may be critical to turning public anger into a movement for freedom. Ken Lorman reporting.
3: New CDC figures highlighted by the Trump White House show a sharp decline in overdose deaths in 2025. Supporters say the numbers prove President Trump's border and cartel crackdown is saving lives. Synthetic opioid deaths fell 22% from nearly 49,000. In 2024 to about 38,000 last year. Overall, overdose deaths dropped by 14%. The administration credits tough border enforcement.
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3: The White House is setting an ambitious new goal for American space launches.
7: President Trump signed a national security presidential memorandum to restore U.S. leadership in space transportation. The order aims for more than 1,000 launches and reentries on American soil each year by 2030. It directs agencies to speed up permitting, expand launch sites, and work more closely with private companies. The policy also calls for greater commercial access to the moon and Mars. Willie Nelson, Washington.
3: Tesla is recalling about 2.98 million vehicles in China over concerns about dangerous door handles. The recall includes models 3, Y, X, and S. That follows China's announcement back in February. It will ban hidden door handles seen commonly on Tesla and other Chinese electric vehicles starting next year. That ban was imposed after a number of EV accidents in which hidden electronic door handles failed to function properly and, in many cases, trapped passengers inside. You'll find breaking news and analysis at townhall.com. President Trump is threatening a lawsuit over a report on National Guard deployments.
8: President Donald Trump is threatening to sue a left-leaning think tank unless it retracts a report that says his National Guard deployments to various cities did not reduce crime, as Trump has said. The letter gave the Washington, D.C.-based Center for American Progress until the end of business Friday to issue the retraction or face a $5 billion lawsuit. The center has declined. The nonprofit's president and chief executive says the lawsuit is a transparent attempt to silence the center. I'm Lisa Dwyer.
3: Interest rates rebounded on Thursday of this week despite efforts by the Treasury Department to put a lid on long-term borrowing costs. The yield on the 10-year Treasury note, that's a key benchmark for mortgage rates, rose back to 4.69%, all making it more difficult for people to borrow the money to buy a home. More at townhall.com.
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Need I say more? It is the moment we've all been waiting for. Well, maybe the moment some people dread, but it is time for music to go to the dump by here on WDEV, our flagship program. And I don't know, the ship may have a few leaks in it, but at any rate, we're here. We're here to have fun for the next hour or so.

0: I think he might be correct, you know? Hey, gas, $4.12 a gallon.
1: I got out of bed this morning.

0: That hybrid car doesn't seem so queer after all.
1: Well, I tell you, you know, and our home heating oil, it's not going to be long before it's that season.

Well, I've noticed on the cable there are some channels that, you know, some stations that play the old, old songs and the old series. And I used to, as a kid, love those old Western series. And I remember a song by the Coasters, that funny group in New York, that, well, kind of reminded us of those old-time TV Westerns, you know?

Ah, yes, the old great westerns. Of course, back then, the comic strips were awfully funny, I thought, and sometimes awfully strange, too. Remember Alley Oop? That was the comic strip that went back to prehistoric, or maybe even prehysterical times, huh?

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1: WDEV, FM, and AM. Of course, this is an educational program. We try to, transfer learning that has accumulated here at the Dump Program headquarters in our musical archives. And, of course, we know where the most thorough education comes from, huh? Don't we?

Okay, one of the classics with a capital K right here, WDEV. We get lots of requests for this one here. In fact, I actually got to see Lonzo and Oscar years and years ago at the Champlain Valley Fair. That tells you how old I am. They recorded this in 1947. Now, you try and figure it out. A lot of folks are trying to figure it out.

0: Well, when you think about it, it does make a lot of sense. Or does it? Oh, don't forget to take the trash out or go to the transfer station because, oh, I can tell you a grisly
1: Sylvia
0: tale.
1: Sylvia Stout would not take the garbage out. She'd scour the pots and scrape the pans, candy the yams and spice the hams, and though her daddy would scream and shout, she simply would not take the garbage out. And so it piled up to the ceilings, coffee grounds, potato peelings, brown bananas, rotten peas, chunks of sour cottage cheese. It filled the can, it covered the floor, it cracked the window, it blocked the door with bacon rinds and chicken bones, drippy ends of ice cream cones, prune pits, peach pits, orange peel, gloppy glumps of cold oatmeal and pizza crusts and withered greens and soggy beans and tangerines and crusts of blackburn butter toast and grisly bits of beefy roasts. The garbage rolled on down the hall. It raised the roof. It broke the wall. I mean, greasy napkins, cookie crumbs, globs of gooey bubble gum and cellophane from green bologna, rubbery blubbery macaroni, peanut butter caked and dry, curdled milk and crust of pie, moldy melons, dried up mustard, eggshells mixed with lemon custard, cold french fries and rancid meat and yellow lumps of cream of wheat. At last, the garbage reached so high that finally it touched the sky, and all the neighbors moved away, and none of her friends had come to play, and finally, Sarah Cynthia Stout said, "Okay, I'll take the garbage out." But then, of course, it was too late. The garbage reached across the state from New York to the Golden Gate, and there in the garbage she did hate. Poor Sarah met an awful fate that I cannot right now relate, because the hour is much too late. But children, remember Sarah Stout, and always take the garbage out.
0: Ah, there is a lesson to be learned right there. And as you drive to the transfer station, if you will, drive carefully, because those little pussycats with the white stripe, they're not very fast across the road.

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But you know when people drink toast and they always say, skull, I say, you don't seem skull to me. 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
1: I'll drink to that, huh? Okay.
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1: Well, it is music to go to the dump by here on a Saturday, looking back to those one town, one dump days that are long over, but the music and fun continues. How about a little dance? How about a polka right now?

0: Good rendezvous that overlooks the avenue with someone sharing a delight.
1: Chat,
0: this and that, and cocktails for two as we enjoy a cigarette to some exquisite chansonette. 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

absolutely love those sentimental favorites. 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

And indeed they do. Well, we are here with Music to Go to the Dump By on WDEV, FM, and AM. And, of course, time goes on almost to the end of August. School getting underway real soon. We asked the question, huh?

WDEV FM, Alan Sherman right there. We are right here. We've got Red Sox baseball tonight at 6:35 and first pitch in the 7 o'clock hour as game number 2 in the series at Fenway hosting the San Francisco Giants. Red Sox won yesterday. Well, speaking of the ball game, it's time for our inspiration of the day, the hymn of the day. And put your hands on that radio. Feel the warmth of those glowing tubes in the old Atwater Kent. It is time for a bit of salvation and redemption, huh?

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2: News this hour at Town Hall. I'm Bob Agnew in Washington. The U.S. is now imposing 50% tariffs on $20 billion worth of Canadian products. That's after last-ditch negotiations came up short in an effort to resolve the latest strain in relations between the historic allies. Canada says it will retaliate. The Pentagon says at least 757 service members have been wounded since the war against Iran got underway.
3: More than 580 are Army soldiers. The total injured also include 86 sailors, 64 airmen, and 19 Marines. While many of the casualties

0: Fatalities are categorized as having occurred during Operation Epic Fury. The Pentagon has created a new category for wounded troops, saying that Operation Epic Fury has concluded. The Pentagon and U.S. Central Command have offered almost no details on how the injuries occurred. However, officials say that the vast majority of those injuries are traumatic brain injuries. I'm Lisa Dwyer.
1: The Supreme Court rules construction on that new White House ballroom can continue.
2: It's a huge win for President Trump. Chief Justice John Roberts rules work on the ballroom can continue. President Trump taking to his Truth Social page, noting how vital the project is for our national security. The concrete and steel structure is 5 stories deep and 70 feet high and includes bomb shelters and medical facilities and a drone port. The president writes, it is something that presidents have wanted for 150 years and that the military has been seeking for the last 100 years. Their wish will soon be fulfilled.
1: That is correspondent Laura Witters reporting. New CDC figures highlighting the administration's efforts in declining overdose deaths, and it has happened. Supporters say the numbers prove President Trump's border and cartel crackdown is saving lives. Synthetic opioid deaths falling by 22% last year. More at townhall.com.
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1: The CDC has issued a warning about alfalfa sprouts.
4: A food poisoning outbreak linked to alfalfa sprouts has sickened people in 15 states. The Centers for Disease Control and Prevention says 55 cases have been documented, including 4 hospitalizations. The outbreak involves salmonella and different strains of E. coli. Officials say the cases are linked to alfalfa sprouts from Everything Sprouts, a Minnesota grower. The sprouts were sold under the Calco and Everything Sprouts brands. Last year, the FDA warned Everything Sprouts about several concerns, including a leaking roof. Keith Peters reporting.
1: Those wildfires burning across Europe this summer have exposed a potentially deadly threat lurking underneath all the blackened landscape. Rusty bombs and mines left over all the way from World War I and World War II. The explosives now threaten crews fighting those fires. Some have actually gone off because of the heat. You'll find more on these stories at townhall.com. A new request from Democrat senators drawing some scrutiny over federal benefits.
5: Democratic senators are demanding that Medicaid stop sharing certain data with ICE. The request comes after years of Democrats insisting that illegal immigrants do not receive federal benefits like Medicaid. Critics say the demand itself suggests illegal immigrants are enrolled in the program.
1: And that report from correspondent Willie Nelson. Ken Lorman reports U.S. Pardon Attorney Ed Martin is leaving the administration to assist with election-related legal battles instead.
6: President Trump thanked Ed Martin for his service as pardon attorney, director of the Weaponization Working Group, and interim U.S. attorney for Washington, D.C. Martin will now work on legal matters surrounding the upcoming midterm elections and the 2028 presidential race. Mr. Trump praised him as a longtime ally who will fight for free, fair, and honest elections. Ken Lorman reporting.
1: That is Ken Lorman. More at townhall.com.
7: If you talk and they will hear you.
8: We all want our kids to grow up safe and healthy. So we show them how. 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Not just one time, but every chance we get. 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Kids not only need to know the dangers and how to avoid them, they need to hear it often from you. And when it comes to pain medications, opioids, they need to know that they should never be taken without a prescription and never shared with friends or family. It's dangerous and illegal. 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

0: Well, it is time right now for In the Garden with Peter Burke. And oh boy, our garden's growing everywhere. We'd love to hear how your garden is growing. And if you have any questions, Peter Burke is online to answer them and, okay, share important information about what's happening in his garden. 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And of course those coupons save you money. All this and so much more today on our gardening program. And let us check right in. I think we can do this with Peter Burke right now here on our gardening program. Yes, indeed. There, I do believe we have Peter online. Hi, Peter. And we have Peter, yeah, online. Peter, are you there? Oh, boy. Okay, let's try this once again. Bump, bump, bump, bump, bump, bump, bump, bump, bump, bump. Peter, are you there?
1: Yeah, I'm here.
0: Okay.
1: Can you hear me?
0: I can. Okay. All right, I think we got all the buttons here pushed. A lot of things happening all at once. Good morning. How are you?
1: Yes. You sound like you've been busy, old buddy.
0: Yeah, we have all kinds of things. We still have Trading Post calls coming in and like a one-armed paper hanger here, but we get it. We get it eventually.
1: Yeah.
0: And eventually we'll get it right. Yeah.
1: Well, as long as we get close.
0: Yeah, that day will come, right? We're hoping, you know.
1: So, listening to the theme song, it's the first time I noticed one of the verses is pulling weeds and picking stones.
0: Mm-hmm. Yep.
1: So, yeah, back to the garden.
0: Yeah, I could add bending all my garden utensils in hard clay. That's what this year. The clay gets harder and harder every year. They didn't tell me when I bought the house that my backyard used to be a lake. It was. And they filled it in. But, worse things happen in this world, right?
1: Yeah. Time to get a couple of containers. That's perfect soil.
0: They're all on the back door. Yeah, they're all on the back deck in perfect soil, thanks to your formula. Yeah. Not very little in the garden. Except weeds grow very well in clay soil, in case you're interested.
1: Oh, by the way.
0: Yeah.
1: Yeah, well, they're sort of designed to break up hard pan, so, you know. They're welcome at Joel's place, huh?
0: Yeah, indeed. Hey, do you want to start right off? We've got Nola on the line, and she's joining us early. So that just tells us we certainly encourage our listeners to give us a buzz here at 802-244-1777. And this will be an adventure for me, too. You're on one line in your secret bunker. And she is on, I do believe, this line. Are we connected electronically here through the miracles of all our wires?
1: Yeah. Can you hear me, Nola?
0: Uh-oh. Let's try again. I do believe. Pump up, up. Nope. Okay, hang on again. I tell you, we eventually do get it. Let's try once more.
1: Okay.
0: Nola, are you on?
2: I'm on if you're on.
0: You know, I've learned that if you push every button, one of them is the right one. So here we go. We're all connected.
2: Are we?
0: I believe so.
1: Okay. What's up, Nola?
2: I hope so. Well, so do you hear me?
1: Yes. All right. I hear you fine.
2: Well, happy August. I can't believe it's August. And I'm just calling to say it ain't over till it's over. So another reason never to stop this week.
1: Yep.
2: Someone recommended that I grow these flowers, and I said, sure, why not? China asters. Started the seeds in May, plants grew and grew and grew and grew and grew. No flowers until they bloomed this week. My goodness, yeah. What a great gift. And they're not like huge, wow. They're just these beautiful right? little flowers.
1: And what did you, what kind of asters?
2: China asters, they're called. China. Uh-huh. You got to have the China in there. And they're right. just, I'm taking some to a friend of mine today who's dealing with cancer. And it, patience, it's all about patience. And in my mind, yeah. I thought, quick, let's start another batch. They'll be ready by Christmas. Maybe not. Maybe not.
1: Maybe not. Yeah.
2: But
1: yeah,
2: what I did decide to do this week, I treated me to some seeds from Johnny's for,
1: yeah.
2: get this, bonanza marigolds. Bum ba da bum ba da bum ba da bum ba da bum bum. But I don't want it to stop. It's such a gift. And I will shut up by saying I was out pulling garlic this week, and it's in the back garden, which is right near the forest and doesn't get the care it should get as far as every weed is gone. But there was a huge hill of rudbeckia. You know.
1: No kidding.
2: Black-eyed Susan perennials that I planted many years ago, and there they were just. And I thought, I'm going to get this garden back. It's going to be all perennial flowers. But it's so, yeah, as Peter, Paul, and Mary sing, don't let the light go out. It's too good. It's too good.
1: It's very true. That's very true. That's why I like to garden right through the winter.
2: Well, we'll give the snow a chance to shine, too. But, yeah, so that's all. I don't want to bother you too much. But,
1: I got those cucumbers that you were talking about, and they're growing away.
2: You got some unagis?
1: I'm still crossing my fingers. They're growing next to the house so that they'll have another week or so of frost-free. So I'm hoping.
2: Yeah, and make sure they go up. They like going up.
1: Yeah.
2: I've
1: noticed. They're ready to climb. Now, do you tie them to a stake, or do you put them on like a trellis?
2: I like I said, I grow them in the greenhouse, and we just drop pieces of twine from the greenhouse sides.
1: Okay.
2: And they just grabbed them. They were like, look, there's a piece of twine. Yeah. Let's go up. So they were not fussy at all, but they do like to grow up. And walking in the greenhouse now, today, I mean, you could think it's a massacre because there's all these skinny little green guys swinging back and forth. They like to grow up, and they'll grow real straight. And if they don't get a trellis, they'll grow on the ground, but they tend to follow the contours that you give them. So if they grow on the ground, they might get a little bit lumpity-bumpity, which is okay.
1: Yeah. Well, these are growing out right on the deck, and so there's a deck railing, and I'm trying to tie them to the railings and have it go across the board.
2: They'll have a good time. We should have at the end of the season. We should have a big Yugani reunion and have all the Yuganis get together. Unagis, that's how you say it. So have fun with them, and I will get out of your way and wish you both a wonderful weekend. And be well, okay?
1: You too, Nola. Thanks for the call. I appreciate it.
2: Thank you. Bye-bye.
0: Okay, thank you so much, Nola, and, of course, Peter. Our telephone lines are open at 802-244-1777, and we will return in the garden with Peter Burke right after these messages.
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0: Our program is In the Garden with Peter Burke, and once again, here's Peter.
1: Hey, Joel.
0: Yes.
1: So just a couple of footnotes for everyone. Make sure you get your garlic order in now, even though you don't really plan to plant it until October sometime, and late October. It sells out quick, and you want to make sure you get the varieties that you like, no matter where you're buying it. So that is, I bought mine, and then I'll replant some of mine. I don't use it all, but I could easily use it all, actually. But anyway, yeah, I did go home last week and made, 20 jelly jars of pesto. And so... basil, parsley. You got a call there, buddy?
0: I don't think so. I'm going to check on that right now. Okay.
1: Okay.
0: Yeah.
1: So I got the basil. A great big batch of basil, and then parsley and the garlic that I pulled up last week. So and. That makes a great, and we're just using up the last of my parsley pesto that I made this spring. And Joel. Yep, you're on the air. Was an extension of the training post, huh? So anyway, make sure you get your garlic in your order in now. And I always get two varieties, the music, and this is a hardneck variety. And if you're not familiar with the different varieties, the whole general thing is there's a hard neck and a soft neck. And up in our northern climes, the hard neck is the best choice. The soft neck, I've never had real good results with the soft neck, so I do all the hard neck exclusively. And one of the things I really like about the hard neck is that usually it's four or five or six big bulbs. So when it comes time to make a recipe, instead of having to peel and cut up, three or four different cloves, you can cut up one clove and it does the whole, it takes the place of three or four or five of the other. So that's a lot less work. And it's got great flavor and it stores really well. So I generally use the hardneck and the music and then the German white, the ones that I use. Both of them are real hardy hardneck varieties. Joel, are you still there?
0: I am definitely here, yes,
1: indeed. Okay.
0: We get a lot of people calling asking what the numbers were in the trading post in the previous hour.
1: Oh.
0: And in order for them to hear me, there are all kinds of buttons to push, and then sometimes it goes over the air. So at any rate, I don't think I said any of the seven words, do I? Did I?
1: No. I didn't hear him. I didn't hear a thing.
0: Okay. But we would like people to participate in our conversation. I picked up some garlic at the farmer's market. Boy, nothing better than homegrown. For years, I thought, just pick up a 25-cent clove in the supermarket. And garlic is garlic, but boy, oh boy, some of the varieties and, that our people are growing locally, just out of this world. And, of course, the tomatoes that are coming in, you look in the supermarket and it says hothouse grown. They look nice and red and round and perfect. But then you get a couple at the farmer's market or out of your own garden back when I had the full garden. And there might be a splotch on one or two, but boy, oh boy, the way they taste. I'm the greatest advocate for buying local and certainly buying from our Vermont farmers and growers. It makes Vermont and probably other places special too, but just to know that it was grown just locally and it tastes so much better than what you can get used to.
1: And you'll find that, my son went to school down in Northampton, Massachusetts, and there's just a tremendous farming culture down there, and a lot of it is organic. And and you talk about great farmers markets and being able to get really good quality stuff local. It's a trend that I really have enjoyed watching. That people are really going after that. Local and organic and, using the farmer market and all the rest. And it was interesting. I was, when I was doing sales in the monument business, I was in touch with a Chinese fella, and he said, it's interesting that there are some Chinese folks who came to Northampton there in the farming community, and they were introduced to the idea of a CSA, which we sort of take for granted, but they were very excited about taking that back to China and using that as a farming model, that would help out the young farmers on little pieces of land, It's great to see that farming community not only flourishing here, but also, going overseas, too.
0: I have an interesting story about China and millet seeds. I ordered some. My pet birds at the time and a lot of the outdoor birds loved millet, and I loved the way millet looks when it grows. So I just ordered online, and I thought I was ordering from a local, from a domestic company, put it this way, not in Vermont, the millet seeds that I got were definitely from China. they were in packages with Chinese lettering all over it and no English whatsoever. So obviously not meant to be distributed. I would assume they were imported legally. I know there are some restrictions on there, but they seem to be growing, but they look a little different than the millet that I had been growing. So I just wanted to seed some more under the deck, birds seem to like them as well, but I've got Chinese millet if anybody's interested.
1: Chinese millet. Oh, Lordy. Well, we've been feeding the blue jays blueberries. I noticed that I saw a couple mornings, I saw the blue jay flying away from the bushes. And we went out to do a second harvest last weekend, and the Blue Jays had done a very good job of helping us out.
0: And, feel assured that they're going to be back when your sunflower seeds mature, if you have any sunflowers there, especially the big ones. They love, as soon as they get ready, boy, they will hang on those sunflower heads and just completely denude them of any seeds.
1: And I've seen the chipmunk actually climb up the the sunflower stem and go after them.
0: Yeah, the chipmunks are quite amazing. They have figured out, of course, we have the bird feeders that have this spring thing that makes it too heavy for a squirrel to get on.
1: Yeah.
0: And, it'll block them, but not heavy enough for the birds, so the birds have a good time. But the chipmunks manage to climb up adjacent poles and whatever is there and then jump onto the bird feeder, and they just have a day of it, because they get right in there. I caught one inside the bird feeder, so.
1: Oh, no kidding. Oh, my God.
0: I don't know how he did that, but at any rate.
1: And his cheeks were all puffed out.
0: Oh, yeah, and he was going to go deposit them and come back and get some more,
1: You bet. And it's a... Thanks again, Joel, for the food.
0: we're the dominant species, but they outsmart us all the time. So I'm just kind of wondering about that, what the evolutionary path is taking at this time. I get outsmarted by my house pets and certainly the critters out there that like to share the garden. Well, share is a big word. I do think we do have a caller on the line right now. So let us see. Yep. Can I get the right button the first time? This would be a first. Good morning. You're on the air with Peter Burke in the garden.
5: Yes, just radio.
0: Yep, yeah, WDEV. Yep, yeah. Turn down your radio. You'll be able to hear everything fine. Yeah.
5: Just Trading Post?
0: No, it's not the Trading Post. Do you have something to buy, sell, or trade?
5: I do. I've got.
0: Well, if you give it to me quick, I'll put it on and take a little time out of In the Garden.
5: Well, I have it's an AR-1, it's a trailer, tow-behind camper.
0: Okay, tow-behind camper.
5: Yeah, I recently had it appraised at Macklin. They would $5,000 make it sell for, I was going for $2,500.
0: Wow, that is a deal. And everything ship-shape with it?
5: Yes, it's in good shape. I only use it two weeks a year.
0: Mm-hmm. Okay.
5: I took it to Maine. Never had any water through it. Toilets never been used. Showers never been used.
0: Oh, sounds good. Okay, and what town are you calling from, just so people know geographically?
5: Wolcott.
0: Wolcott, okay, that sounds good. And give me a telephone number, and we'll add this to the list here.
5: It's 802-888-1160.
0: Okay, 802-888-1160 for that tow-behind camper, appraised at $5,000, $2,500 is what you're asking, a great price, a lot of things new, everything in ship shape, 888-1160. I thank you much for calling.
5: I have another thing, a 165 BTU space heater.
0: Space heater, okay. We might need that soon.
5: Job sites,
0: Yeah, okay.
5: Basically brand new.
0: And what would you ask for that?
5: Oh, I don't know. $100.
0: Okay. That sounds good. We have added that to the list. Thank you very much.
5: All right. Thank you.
0: Okay, Peter, that's what happens. That's what happens here. The Trading Post has a life of its own,
1: I guess so.
0: And I hate to be rude to people and say, the program is over. No, we love our listeners, so there we go. Trading Post, by the way, on WDEV, you can use Trading Post at RadioVermont.com or mail it to the station on 9 Stowe Street. And we have one at 6:40 in the morning on Saturdays for all the mailbag. And then, as a lot of folks have heard, Brent Curtis kind of riding the mechanical bull with the telephones going haywire for the entire hour of between 8 o'clock and 9 here on WDEV. And then we try awfully hard to put a gardening show on. And we're going to try once again, Peter.
1: All right.
0: I hope you didn't mind that. We're just having fun here today.
1: No, that's fine. I think we're still on the line.
0: Yeah, you're on the line. Let's see. I think pretty much everything is happening right now. And we go. Okay, good.
1: Great. So if anybody wants to call in a gardening question.
0: I thought that was. It kind of felt like it was a gardening question. All my stumbling here is simply because we have so many trading posts to call. And I think, though, the enemy stations in other parts of the state are, they have similar swap programs on at this hour. So they think, so they have all the telephone numbers written down, and of course they'll call us. But
1: of course.
0: Now we were talking more important things about chipmunks and things like that. But we were talking garlic and plenty of other things to be concerned about this phase of the gardening season, aren't there, Peter?
1: Is, we have enough time now between now and the first frost.
0: Yep.
1: To do some things, and some things will take a frost, like your lettuces. Mm-hmm. You know, you can go ahead and plant. Some of those, some of your root crops like beets. It's too late to get a bean, you know, a green bean crop.
0: Mm-hmm.
1: You could try, it's too late for the peas too, I think. I don't think you get a crop in 4 weeks. So.
0: No, the wando, I have some wandos planted, but they've been in about 2 weeks already, so, yeah.
1: Yeah, yeah. Yep. And I have been watering like crazy. The thing that I'm using to measure whether I should water is the containers. You know, they have the 4 gallon reservoir at the bottom. And those have regularly been emptied out in 1 week.
0: Isn't that amazing? Boy.
1: Oh. Yeah, I water on Saturday or Sunday, and by the next weekend, they need another 4 gallons, and just, you know, you don't realize how much moisture the plants can suck up, and because you don't have that feedback of a reservoir like you do with the containers.
0: Yeah,
1: but when I see that, I thought, oh, I got to go water the garden, make sure that everything up there has it, and the trombone zucchinis are coming along, and those are fun. I've been cutting both my regular zucchini and my trombone zucchini. I've been cutting a lot smaller. I've been getting harvested quickly because, you know, I don't have the fence up yet, for one. And the other is, why not?
0: Right.
1: You know, they're so delicious. You just fry them up a little bit, or you could... You can nuke them, or you can put them in the oven, bake them, and no matter how you do it, they're absolutely delicious.
0: Mm-hmm. Yeah, this is one of the great pleasures this time of year. They're so easy to make: a little garlic, a little olive oil, and just slice them up, and yum.
1: Yep.
0: Very good.
1: Yep, you got it. And you know, sometimes when I bake them, I'll put a dusting of Parmesan cheese on top.
0: Mm-hmm.
1: That's really terrific.
0: We use Parmigiano Reggiano, yeah.
1: Oh, the high-class stuff.
0: Yeah, and there's a news article that in Italy, the heat in Italy is causing problems with the Parmigiano Reggiano. It's getting too hot in their warehouses, and they're wondering, and they are worried that they are not going to meet the very strict standards for that type of cheese. That's an actual story that came in our business news, and I have a daughter who's living in Italy, and she says it's unbelievably hot, ungodly hot, and she's lived just about everywhere from here, you know, starting in Vermont, and she's the world traveler, but now she's in Italy, and they've hit 105 degrees at times, you know.
1: Ooh,
0: yeah.
1: Ooh.
0: Yeah.
1: Wow.
0: Of course, Las Vegas, 110. You know, you don't have to look farther than the national weather map each night on the network news to see that there definitely is a big change. In fact, the Fish and Wildlife Department are telling us that various species of everything are moving north. Animals and, of course, insects are animals. So we're, you know, everything is moving north because things are getting hotter than they are used to where they are.
1: Well, as long as they leave the alligators down in Florida.
0: Yeah, that's all I need is a crocodile in, you know, in Lake Champlain. That'll do it, you know.
1: Yeah, right. Oh, Lordy. Well, you know, the heat is, and it's interesting because when I had a little greenhouse, I had trouble with some of the some of the tomato plants actually bearing fruit. And that's when I found out that anything over 85 degrees, even in the greenhouse, you know, will stops or certainly slows down the growth on a tomato plant. So, you know, it's you can be too cold, which we're very familiar with, but it also can be too hot.
0: Uh-huh.
1: And, you know, it's harder to take measures to cool stuff down unless you're using like a sprinkler or something like that just to cool down the air. But one of the things you can do, which really helps a lot, is have a good mulch. You know, the mulch helps to keep the ground cooler. It keeps the whole, you know, roots, and also it makes the whole ground a little more moist.
0: Mm-hmm.
1: You know, after you water that, the mulch will hold the moisture.
0: Yeah. And that is the truth. There's a condominium complex near where I live, and they have, full gardening service there. And they've got everything mulched so beautifully, and everything that the residents in that area put in with the mulch supplied for them is growing so beautifully. I do think we have a call on the line. Let's see if I can get this right the first time. Let me push the button, and first name in town, my friend?
6: Clark Plainfield.
0: I've heard that name, and I've heard that town, and you're on the air with Peter.
6: Oh, I'm good. Hey, I've been on before. Hi, Peter.
1: What's going on?
6: I got a couple questions about tomatoes and cucumbers.
1: Okay.
6: First, I want to say I sympathize with your garden, some of the disasters. I had one 2 weeks ago.
1: Oh, no.
6: I had a lot of corn. I mean, a lot, maybe 100. I took up a lot of space. And
1: so let me guess, was it a raccoon?
0: Raccoons, I guess.
6: Yeah, of course it was a raccoon. So the weeks prior to the total disaster, the corn was almost ready. So like every night I'd come down, I had two patches, maybe two plants were taken down, and you could see that somebody tested it.
1: Yeah.
6: It wasn't quite right. So they're waiting. And the last week, I'm starting to say it's ready. So I got like 10 ears off of a couple plants, and they're still almost done. They were still damn good. And I'm like telling my wife, you know, tomorrow's the day. We got to go get
1: tomorrow's the day,
6: So I had to go because I knew it was going to be any night that the total cyclops would happen. And sure enough, I go down the next morning, and I'm like, oh, my God. They didn't leave
1: everything is on the ground. No.
6: Everyone. No. And usually they would leave some for you. No, not this time. I couldn't find one ear that wasn't open.
1: And sure it wasn't a bear, because the bear will eat quite a bit.
6: Oh, yeah, because I've seen the raccoons. I already caught them.
1: Oh, you have.
6: I know they're there. I've seen them.
0: You know, I'm not joking, but they, honestly, I've had this experience twice like that with a whole backyard full of corn. They think it's ripe about 1 or 2 days before we think it's ripe.
6: Yeah.
1: Well, I'm sorry. I sympathize, and I know how you feel.
6: It's right there. I know. Yeah. It happens, you know. That's why it's a war out there.
1: Yeah, the fortress, as I call it.
6: Well, I'm going to go buy my corn from the local farmer's market next year.
0: Yeah, we've got Sam Maz's in Colchester if you want to take a long drive. Wonderful, wonderful.
1: Oh, yeah.
6: Well, anyway. Go ahead.
1: And what was the other thing? There was two things you said.
6: Oh, yeah, so there was tomatoes. So I'm having a great year with tomatoes.
1: Yep, me too.
6: No tomato blight. No, none of them big ugly bugs that look like monsters on them. It's just unbelievable. Yep. Same with cucumbers. Just incredible. So, I am now. Hold on, I got to go in.
0: Got to teach them to chase raccoons, and then you're all set.
6: Yeah, well, she would chase something. Anyway, I just hope she shuts up. Otherwise, I'm going to go inside. So, really quick question. I want to can tomatoes. I know how to can, but I forget a few details. So, I did a little reading. When you do tomatoes, You have to boil them in the water, and I believe it's, what, 45 minutes, 40, 45 minutes, give or take, for tomatoes?
1: The best thing is to just look it up on the ball, because there's a couple of different ways that you do it. And tomatoes are fairly acid. We generally freeze our tomatoes. And then, you know, when they thaw out, slip the skin off, and then go ahead and cook them. But, you know, there are so many different recipes. My sister-in-law loves her freezer tomato sauce recipe. And, you know, a lot depends on what you planned to do. Are you going to make juice? Are you make, you know, pizza or spaghetti sauce?
6: I'm going to make the tomatoes into a spaghetti sauce.
1: Mm.
6: And then I read you have to have acid in it, and that could be citric acid or lemon juice. And
1: that means
6: how much do you need per quart? That was my second part of the question.
1: Yeah. Well,
6: I can just look this up. Yeah.
1: Yeah, you want to look up that recipe. It's been a long time since I've canned tomatoes because we freeze them.
6: That's fine.
1: But you know, and you have a couple of different choices. Of course, when you just do the tomatoes all by themselves, yeah, you do. You need some acid. And that can be the citric acid is the most common.
6: Is that vitamin C? Citric acid. Is that vitamin C?
1: Yeah, basically. I mean, that's what they use in a vitamin. But when you buy the citric acid for canning, it's a lot stronger. I mean, you couldn't eat
6: it or
1: anything like
6: that. Is it a powder?
1: It's a powder. It's a white powder,
6: Okay.
1: Yeah.
0: I'm looking right now on our notes, and I have to admit I'm cheating, but it says when canning tomato sauce, 1 tablespoon of bottled lemon juice for each pint jar, or 2 tablespoons for each quart jar.
6: So 2 tablespoons. Per quart.
0: Right, to ensure safe acidity. And the reason I interrupt is that it says...
6: That's what I want to know.
0: It says use bottled lemon juice, not fresh. Bottled juice has a steady, safe acid level.
6: Bottled juice.
1: There you
6: that's
1: go.
6: A good note.
0: Fresh lemons vary too much, it said. There you go.
6: All right, I'll take that as a good answer. Mm-hmm. The question is, there's got to be a simple answer. I think I read 40 to 45 minutes. No matter what your recipe is and how you make the sauce, you still got to boil in the water, no matter what you put in it. I think it's 40 minutes or something for tomatoes. Mm. I just don't remember.
1: Yeah.
0: All I can tell you is that the Italian lady upstairs when I was a kid, Mrs. Fiorello, it seems that she was, you know, had that tomato sauce simmering all day. So it certainly was a long period of time, you know.
6: She's got to be an Italian, of course.
0: No, absolutely. Mrs. Fiorello. Yep.
6: All right. Cucumbers.
1: Well, Clark, I'll look up the specifics.
6: That's okay. When you make cucumbers in a, like cucumbers, whatever, you're going to core them, can them in a water bath, do you have to add citric acid for cucumbers or just a nice recipe for whatever flavor you want?
1: Well, you see, the tomatoes are fairly acidic, but a cucumber is not. And, you know, the reason they use a vinegar bath for cucumbers is they need a high acid. They need it to be high acid. And
6: so
1: we make
6: add vinegar for tomatoes if it's acid?
1: Oh, yeah. You can use vinegar for your acid source, or you can use citric acid.
6: Okay.
1: Or vinegar. Okay. Or the lemon juice, as Joel was saying.
6: Yep. Okay. Good.
1: Yeah. But you want to make sure you get a recipe that, that gives you exact proportions of tomato. And with the cucumbers, we do a couple of different ways we process them. We make pickles mostly. That's the way that we, store our cucumbers. And then we also have a... we use cucumbers in a harsh crock. I don't know if you've ever seen that. We make pickles.
6: A what?
1: In a,
6: what kind of a?
1: It's like a regular crock. I don't know if you've ever made pickles in a crock. Yeah. But this is called a harsh croc, and that's H-A-R-S-C-H, harsh croc. And I've seen the co-op has been selling them, but you can get them online too. And what they have, the rim is like a big U shape that actually you pour water in. And then the cover is like almost like a bell shape. You set it down into the water, and that makes your airlock. So you can, that's one.
6: All right. Well, that's good information, because we're getting to that time of the season where I think we're going to be doing more preserving than planting.
1: Yes, exactly. It's okay. That time of year. Yeah.
0: Well, Joel here interrupting again. I was taking another call, and I managed not to put it on the air. A lady called and said, just pass on this information. For everything that we've been talking about, she says that the Ball Canning Book, which is the absolute Bible for this, is what you should find.
1: More.
0: Yeah, the Ball Canning Book has every information, and she says it'll eliminate any of the guesswork. They've covered all the bases.
1: That's great. That's a great great point, and I appreciate that you called.
6: Yep. Thank you, Joel.
1: Yeah, we have the Ball Canning Book, and we use that too. So,
6: well, I'll have to find that.
0: Yeah, that's probably on eBay. You know, I've picked up a couple of.
6: What is eBay?
0: Oh,
6: I don't know what you're talking about.
0: Oh, dear me.
1: I saw it at Agway, as a matter of fact. They had it in their canning section.
6: I could go to Bear Pond Books or Agway or something and find it.
1: Yeah, absolutely.
0: Yep.
1: That's your Bible right there.
0: Yep, yep. No, I misspoke. That's right. It's available new everywhere. I've been looking for out-of-print books for a long time, and especially cookbooks. I found the Bakery Lane Soup Bowl Cookbook, which goes back to the 80s. I finally found a used copy. But, yeah, the Ball Canning Book. Still up to date and available at all local bookstores. So there you go.
1: There you go.
6: Yeah. I think this was a good phone call for everybody. Yes,
0: indeed.
6: Besides me. Yes. And Joel, I got to tell you, you are too much. You're indispensable. I hope your boss is listening, or bosses.
0: Well,
6: and if you ever need a recommendation for a raise, I will be happy to send a letter in for a recommendation.
0: Well, I appreciate that. I kind of already can anticipate the boss's response, but I thank you anyway.
6: Well, I think a lot of people feel that way.
0: I appreciate that. I really do, Clark.
6: I know you do.
0: And you add so much to all our programs, too. I mean, we would be nothing if it wasn't for our listeners and the great personalities that are involved. And
6: well,
0: I have a ball.
6: That's in the Ken Squire tradition.
0: It sure is.
1: There you go.
0: The more the wheels come off the wagon, the better the program is.
6: And I know about wagons.
0: And
6: I
0: wheels, yes.
6: I've had it happen once. My horses and carriages. Oh, yeah.
1: Oh, Lordy.
6: Oh, Jesus. All right, I'm going to go.
1: Hey, Joel.
0: Okay, thank you.
1: I think it's time for a break.
0: Yeah, right. I think we should hear from another of our sponsors while we still have one.
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0: WDEV, FM and AM, we've got about 8 minutes or so, still plenty of time to call in. And once again, Peter Burke here in the garden.
1: Joel, you're talking about books.
0: Yeah.
1: I stopped in at the Brookside bookstore after the show last week. And
0: what a nice store, you know, locally here.
1: Yeah, and I'm such a sucker for recipe books. this one really, really got me. It's using your freezer to, to freeze up a dish and have it, you know, ready to go during the week. So you can do three or four different recipes. And she does a great job with it. And I'll bring it in and show you next week.
0: Oh, I would love that. I'm a glutton for that, too. Don't have all that much time, but, to do these things.
1: Yeah.
0: But I will open up a book. I will open up a recipe book almost randomly and find something, and I just have to do it. Absolutely have to do
1: it. Mm-hmm. Yeah. Well, the reason it sort of piqued my curiosity or my interest was, during the garden season, you sort of are flush with certain things. You know, you get a lot of pickles. A lot of cucumbers. You know, a lot of asparaguses or potatoes or whatever. And you know, she's got ideas for using all of those things. Mm-hmm. So.
0: Excellent. Yep. And of course, I've been trying to replenish just a few of my older cookbooks, which either I lost or I just can't find in the rubble anymore. I have a very bad organization system, but I'm so happy I got that bakery laid soup bowl, because that's where my gazpacho recipe is and everything else. Yeah. And then there was a little Italian restaurant in the alley off Church Street that was there, and they had the best Italian food, and they put out a recipe book of, it was called Alfredo's. It was had the simplest recipes that made the best Italian food. You know, you can look at an ingredient list that's, you know, about 50 items, and they had like two or three items, you know, nothing that wasn't essential, but just made it absolutely perfect. Reminded me of all the Italian food that the upstairs people kept making, when I was a kid. So anyway, nice. And of course, these are out of print, but every now and then they come back in print. And when push comes to shove, I guess you can go to those resale markets. But if it's still in print, check your local bookstore. Yeah.
1: There you go.
0: Yeah.
1: Yeah, that's, like I said, I'll bring it in and show it to you.
0: Great. I think we got another call right now. Make good use of the time. I'm sorry to interrupt, but don't want to miss someone who does call in.
1: Let
0: us see if we got this. First name in town?
9: Yeah, you don't want to miss Ted from Shelburne.
0: Not ever. What's the latest concert? What's the latest concert at the Shelburne Museum?
9: Well,
0: that's how I find out what's going on. Usually the day after.
9: Right. I did see that later this month is the last of the season of those free evenings, like 5:30 to 7:30 with music and so on.
0: Love those. Yeah.
9: Check them out.
0: I'll look it up.
9: It must be next month. Yeah, you check it. I found my latest Walking Around Wild edible that's interesting. I've mentioned the garlic chives in the past, which is a worthy thing, and it's now putting up its scape-like thing straight. Yeah. It doesn't go curling or anything, and it has a little, prior to flowering, it has a little bud, a little tight bud.
1: Yeah.
9: And I've been clipping off 100 of those or so and tossing them in with whatever I'm stir frying or something, and it seems good. Raw.

0: cluster of tomatoes has a little further cluster of three or four at the end, and I clip those ends.
1: You do. So good. Yeah.
0: Yeah. So that's all. I just felt like talking to somebody. I've been zipping around this morning to various places.
2: Well, good to talk to you.
0: Oh, and also, if you ever, Joel knows where to stop by this place, but I have a nice assortment of good books of various sorts that would be, some of which would be of interest to the likes of you wandering bookstores and need other homes at very reasonable. See you later. Thanks.
2: Okay.
0: Bye.
2: Okay.
1: All right.
2: Thank you. Well, we got about a minute or two right now, so we guess we could have another call if someone were interested. If not, Peter, take the last couple of minutes. Actually, this is probably the best thing to do, is to let us know what we should be aware of and what we can do next as we are reaching that time in the gardening season. I'm not worried about the first frost living near the lake, but I'm sure other people. I know it down in just across the lake. Little town that gets the first frost every year, and they already had a 39 degree overnight. So
1: kidding. Yeah, up in the Adirondacks.
2: Yes, exactly.
1: I had one of my garden buddies, Ron, always said, you know, if you don't lose something to the first frost and the last frost, you're not planting enough.
2: There you go.
1: You know. So, you know, if you want to take a chance, and I feel a little more bullish about planting now in the containers, because it is, you know, distinctly warmer right on the deck and near the house. So I haven't had a big crop of eggplants yet, but I'm still, you know, have my fingers crossed. Mm-hmm. I figure I got another month to see them blossom. But we have lots and lots of the poblano peppers now, and they're coming along real well. And now I've got to replant something in the the parsley was and the basil was. So, you know, that'll be more like the radishes, the quick growing stuff. I have a whole list of stuff that grows quickly, you know, in 28, 30 days, and that's the thing to plant now. And got a great crop of Swiss chard, so I'm looking forward to those.
2: Mm-hmm. Making me hungry as it gets closer to lunchtime. So, that about exhausts our time this time, Peter. We've had a lot of fun today. Thank everybody who participated.
1: I'll see you in the garden next week.
2: That sounds like a good, that sounds like a plan.
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4: News this hour at Town Hall. I'm Bob Agnew at Washington. A big announcement on Friday from Vice President J.D. Vance as he spoke at the Cleveland Cliffs Middletown Works facility in Middletown, Ohio. He says the administration is working hard to bring back American manufacturing.
5: That brings me to why I'm here today, because we're not just here to talk about the celebration and the good news and the numbers. We're here to announce that Cleveland Cliffs is making today, right here in Middletown, Ohio, a $1 billion investment in transformational manufacturing right here in our home.
4: Vance reminding the crowd his own grandfather worked at that very plant for decades, something he detailed in his popular book, Hillbilly Elegy. The U.S. has imposed 50% tariffs on $20 billion in Canadian goods, including hockey sticks and medical supplies. President Trump says the move protects American jobs. The Pentagon has fired the Stars and Stripes top editor.
6: The editor-in-chief of Stars and Stripes says that the Pentagon has fired him, as well as the newspaper's publisher and a reporter. Eric Slavin cited an interview he gave in which he objected to any potential censorship by the U.S. military. The newspaper's publisher, who announced his impending retirement days ago, was also dismissed. The military newspaper is partly funded by the Pentagon, but has a long legacy of editorial independence.
4: That is correspondent Donna Warder reporting. In Carlisle, Pennsylvania, the investigation continues today into this week's collision between a Cessna 150 and a State Police Bell 407 helicopter. NTSB investigator Aaron McCarter.
7: We were able to get data cards off both the Cessna 150 and the helicopter, so that is very good news from a data standpoint. Hopefully we will be able to get additional information and data

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1: HIP AI Director Kash Patel says the Bureau has eliminated a DNA processing backlog that once topped 1.8 million samples.
4: The announcement from the FBI is exactly the kind of accountability conservative voters demanded, fixing years of what they see as bureaucratic failure and putting public safety first. The samples came from federally convicted offenders, arrestees, and certain detainees, then entered the Combined DNA Index System, or CODIS, to help solve violent crimes. Patel says new equipment, staffing, and technology brought the backlog down to zero. Richard Boyd reporting.
1: TikTok has reached a $400 million settlement with the U.S. Department of Justice, ending a 2024 lawsuit alleging the company violated federal children's privacy laws. Since the DOJ's lawsuit in 2024, TikTok has undergone major changes, most notably in the ownership structure of its U.S. division. Breaking news at townhall.com. Republicans are hoping to end a long statewide losing streak in Minnesota. A GOP candidate says early signs suggest voters may be open to a change in leadership. Here's correspondent Ken Lorman with more details.
5: Former NFL sideline reporter Michelle Tafoya is now seeking statewide office, and she says her campaign is gaining traction among independent voters. Tafoya argues that Democratic Lieutenant Governor Peggy Flanigan is closely tied to policies and controversies involving the current administration. Democrats are rejecting Republican criticism as they make their own case to voters. Minnesota has not elected a Republican to statewide office since Governor Tim Pawlenty's re-election in 2006. Ken Lorman reporting.
1: Authorities say Russian and Ukrainian drone and missile strikes have killed at least 10 people. Ukrainian officials say one person died today in a ballistic missile strike on Kiev. You'll find more on these stories at townhall.com.
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8: Good morning, everybody. David Zuckerman. here on Thursday, August 20th. It's my former brother-in-law's birthday. Different things pop in your head every day when the day comes up. Who do you know? Whose birthday was it? What relative? Hope you're well out there. Beautiful, beautiful day coming up. Boy, I love this time of year. 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And, you know, the sounds, the different crickets are starting to come out a lot more now, late summer. Not a big fan of the hornets and wasps, though. They seem to get a little more busy around trying to get us. So I hope you're not getting stung by anything out there. In any case, David Zuckerman, your host of Vermont Viewpoint on Thursdays. Really appreciate you tuning in. I've got a good show today lined up. A couple different folks. I'm going to get to my first guest in a moment, but in the second hour, so you stay tuned. I've got two folks coming on, one in person, Laura Derendinger, and another, Andy Liddell. Andy's going to call in, Lee, just so you know, about halfway through that hour. And we're going to talk about technology in schools, all the free Chromebooks and the different technology every kid gets, and some of the concerns that are starting to be realized as we see what those are doing with kids, the data that's being collected on them, the access they have to certain bits of information that maybe as parents you may or may not be as excited that they now have access to that they didn't used to have when they were in a classroom without access to the whole world and the internet and everything else. So it'll be an interesting conversation around technology in schools. There's been a big effort around cell phones in schools, as people know, but also these iPads that almost every single kid gets now, usually at a fairly early age. So that's the second hour. In this first hour, I'm really excited to have with me in the studio a longtime friend. His name is Mike Isham. He is 10th or 8th generation Vermonter. He'll correct me on this one. 10th generation Vermonter and 5th generation farm on Oak Hill Road in Williston, and a longtime dairy farmer and dairy farm family. And then, as we know, many, many dairy farms have closed or transitioned to something else. We'll talk a little bit about what he's done with the farm and what's next on the farm. But really, he's also in today because he's starting to be a bit of an author, and he's put out a book, Smoke from the Sugar House, and there's a reading from the book, Meet the Author, at his farm on 3515 Oak Hill Road on Sunday, this Sunday, August 23rd at 2 o'clock. And we're going to talk a little bit about the book. We're going to talk about growing up on a farm, sort of the difference in Williston of what it was like when he was growing up and the stories from his father and grandfather and the milk parlor through to what's happening today and how has Chittenden County changed, how has Williston changed. And we look forward to hearing from you from around the state. You know, you might be in the parlor wrapping up morning milking right now, and you might have a thought that you want to offer about how farms have changed or memories you have from being a kid on the farm and sugaring and trees and so forth. You'll be able to call in at 244-1777 if you'd like, or if you grew up on a farm but you're doing something different and what's happened on the old farm or lessons you learned, we'd love to hear them. So welcome, Farmer Mike. How are you doing?
9: Hey, I'm doing well, Farmer Dave. Thank you for letting me on the show this morning.
8: Well, I'm glad to have you. And, you know, I was trying to remember, and you reminded me, thank you, how we first met. And we were at the Good Times Cafe in Williston, probably eating pizza at neighboring tables. And I invited you down to the farm. And I think maybe then you were starting to think about what you were going to do with your farm, with some of the ideas and transitions. And I'm a diversified vegetable farmer, and I think you were getting into Christmas trees, and now you do pumpkins and all kinds of things. And it's just been a great pleasure to know you over the years. I've had some political events at your farm, some big pig roasts. You helped coordinate these big events. Now you've got weddings on the farm. You've got Christmas trees. Tell us about your operation today, and then we'll go back into some history a little bit.
9: Well, today used to be years ago, everyone had a direct relation to a farm. You know, it wasn't that long ago that we all were, you know, a lot of us grew up on a farm. We had a father that had a farm, a grandfather that owned a farm. We have a lot of fond memories of, you know, farms. But today, we've lost that little link between people and the farm. And so what we want to do is we want to bring people to the farm and share our link to the farm and let them experience, you know, what living on a farm is like.
8: Mm-hmm. Yeah, and we were talking earlier about weddings that you host on the farm, and up above your Christmas tree hillside, you've got this clearing and a view that just is really amazing to the east across to Mount Mansfield and Camel's Hump and over Lake Iroquois a little bit. And now sometimes folks come to the farm for a wedding, maybe from out of state, high heels and fine dress clothes with the men and the women. And sometimes they got to walk down from the field. They take all their shoes off and just walk with their feet in the grass, right? I mean, things like that.
9: Yeah, it's amazing how many women I see, you know, wearing gowns and their shoes are in their hands and they're walking, just feeling the grass.
8: Yeah.
9: You know, people have lost that touch with the earth. You know, it's important to still have that connection with the earth and the grass and everything.
8: What's that connection mean for you? You know, you're still on the farm that you grew up on. Talk about what that's like every day for you.
9: I never take it for granted, Dave. I appreciate it. You know, I love the fog in the morning this time of year, you mentioned.
8: Incredible.
9: It's so amazing, you know, looking out over the Christmas trees and seeing the fog settling in. And then as the sun comes up, it starts rising. Pretty soon the geese are coming in. You know, we've got two ponds on the farm, and I just love all the geese that come to the farm as well.
8: Yeah, do you are there different signals? You know, to me, one of the things about farming is the farm itself, the plants, everything else, they actually tell me what I need to do, you know, and I'm curious as you know that land so well and you've observed the cycles, what are some of the different signals that you see at different times of year and you're, oh, that's happening, time to be thinking about this thing or getting that thing wrapped up or this thing started?
9: Yeah, a lot of it starts in the spring. You know, you start seeing the eaves dripping. You see the snow melting away from the base of the trees. And that means it's time to start sugaring. You know, we get we got the buckets out of the attic, started sharpening the drill bits, and getting snowshoes on. And then summertime, you know, the grass starts turning green. And, yeah, Mother Nature, she has her ways of letting you know when the next season is about to begin, one's ending.
8: Yeah. And how many seasons do you think of in Vermont? You know, there's the four that everyone knows. And, of course, in Vermont, we talk about mud season and stick season. Are there even more seasons, or is that kind of the standard six
9: The big one on the farm is sugaring season.
8: Of course.
9: You know, getting ready for maple sugaring. You know, that's something we always enjoyed, working in the woods.
8: Yeah. And have you noticed a shift in when? And you said earlier about snow. Do you get as much snow as you remember as a kid?
9: No, I don't remember the snow that we used to have. You know, we used to have big snow banks behind the house, snow banks in the woods. I remember years digging out the tubing lines. You know, you put the taps in maybe January, February. My dad started in March, and when the snow's all gone, all of a sudden you look up and those taps are 6-8 feet up in the air. You can't reach them anymore. Makes you realize how much snow we actually had in the winter that winter.
8: Back then.
9: Yes.
8: Not anymore. Yeah.
9: Now the season, the winter's different. You know, we get 3-4 days of snow and then we get 3-4 days of warm weather. Even during January thaw growing up, we still had snow on the ground after the thaw. We never saw bare ground in the wintertime.
8: But now you do.
9: Now you see it all winter long. I mean, sugar makers are tapping in December. They're making syrup at Christmas time all winter now.
8: Do you feel like that changes the not just the patterns, but the recuperation? You know, part of winter is slowing down a little bit. I mean, obviously, you still, when you're on a farm, a dairy farm, you're milking cows twice a day, sometimes three times a day, depending on the farm, year round. But you're not doing as much field work. You don't have the crops to sow and bring in. Do you feel like, if sugaring moving so far up, that there's no downtime?
9: Yes. The ecology of Vermont has changed. You know, we see a lot of invasive insects, a lot of invasive plants and trees. You know, it's definitely changing a lot. You know, even the birds, you know, the robins are around all year. So, yeah, Mother Nature is changing a lot. And I'd say, you know, Vermont has a very special ecology, and it's sad to see us losing it.
8: Fair. We're going to come back to this conversation with Farmer Mike in just a moment. 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
8: And welcome back to Vermont Viewpoint. Here on Thursday the 20th, I'm David Zuckerman, your host. I want to remind you the call-in number is 244-1777. Did you grow up on a farm? Do you have farm in your family? 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Is there a farm you like to go visit? 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Being a kid, we're going to get into that a little bit right now with Farmer Mike. Mike Isham, he's written the book Smoke from the Sugar House. He's got a book reading and sort of intro to the farm on Sunday, the 23rd at 2 o'clock. It's free. There's light refreshments available. 3515 Oak Hill Road in Williston, Vermont. So, Mike, you grew up on this farm. Your grandfather farmed this land. It sounds like a couple generations before that. In your book, you've written very brief, just 2-3-page stories, one after another. Some of them are about working the land. So you got maple sugaring, pumpkins, jack-o'-lanterns, Christmas trees, milk chores, cold and snow. You got discussions about the barns, the buildings, the making of a farm, and some conversations about community and celebration and as a gathering place. And they're each literally 3 to 5 pages. So they're quick, easy reads. They're little vignettes of life on a farm. And I'm curious. So on the cover, there's a picture of an old sugar house. And my first question is, it says smoke from the sugar house. Yes. Not steam from the sugar house. And I'm imagining you went back and forth on that. But smoke from the sugar house talks then also about wood, because you heated the sap with wood, I imagine, whereas Now it's a whole summer. Many are heated with oil burners. Just that little subtlety alone. Give me a thought on wood versus oil and what it meant to collect. You know, you don't collect oil to run an oil furnace. You collect and cut and prepare wood the year before to boil the sap. So smoke from the sugar house says to me wood, and I'm wondering what your thoughts and memories are as a kid. Like, were you all just cutting wood, getting ready, cords and cords and cords of wood to boil sap?
9: Yeah, Dave. Growing up as a boy, my dad used to put up 13 cords of wood in the basement on our end of the house.
8: Whoa, it's always been a big basement.
9: Yes, it's always been a multi-generational farm, three generations.
8: Okay.
9: And we put 15 cords on my grandfather's woodshed. So that was 28 cords to heat the house. And then we had another probably 7 or 8 cords in the sugar house. We used to put up about 35 cords of wood every year.
8: Wow.
9: When you're a farmer, you make your living off the land, so you survive off the land. So we worked in the woods. We understood the woods and the way of the woods. We enjoyed it. It was hard work, but it was honest work. And when I tried to come up with a name for the book, I got to thinking, you know, when I was a boy, I got a lot of memories of the old sugar houses from the early mid-1800s. And my grandfather would boil up there at night, and my dad and I would do milking. And then as I got older, I did the milking and my dad did the boiling. So a lot of stories were told. We had a lot of time together, working together on the farm.
8: Mm-hmm.
9: So I wanted to do something, you know, call the book something to do with the farm and something to do with maple sugaring.
8: Well, and when you were younger, there probably weren't chainsaws. That wood was cut with a crosscut saw, I'm assuming, or what?
9: Well, we used chainsaws. My dad had, you know, the old heavy chainsaws.
8: Okay.
9: But the 1950 hurricane, my father's older brother, Cracker, him and the neighbor, they did it all with cross-cut saws.
12: Mm-hmm. Yeah, think about, you know, that's a lot of work.
9: It is a lot of work.
12: And so you had all that wood in your house, too. I mean, a lot of houses today might burn wood to stay warm, but they didn't need that much wood. One of your stories talks about the ice on the glass in your house, just building up on the inside from your breath, I'm assuming.
9: Yes, we had a big picture window, and I remember when the weather got real cold, Jack Frost made a beautiful picture on that window. Mm-hmm. I used to love looking at that window.
12: And even, you know, there's a picture on the wall or a poster here from Snowflake Bentley and the different snowflakes that form at different temperatures and the work he did. And one of the things I love about farming is sort of almost every day, and a lot of my friends who follow me on Facebook see that I put close-up pictures of different things you see on the farm. And I'm curious, along with sort of you're talking about Jack Frost on the window or whatever, were you someone, as you walked through those woods, did little things jump out at you and you just like, what is that? Or get up close and look at it. Was that part of your interest? Not everybody has that interest, you may not have, but I'm curious about the little things you see on a farm.
9: That was amazing. It's amazing during sugaring while you're tapping, you see little spiders and little insects in the snow.
12: Mm.
9: You know, when I was a kid, we used to go up there after school, go up. And I remember we'd check all the buckets to see how much sap was in them.
12: Yeah.
9: We'd see all the insects floating on top, and we'd tip the bucket back. We'd drink until the insects all came to our mouth, then we'd tip the bucket back and tip it up again.
12: Yeah, yeah. So you didn't quite want to take the insects in, but the sap was good.
9: But yeah, it was amazing how many, you know, little insects you'd see in the bucket.
12: And when it's cold out, there's still insects out there.
9: Yes.
12: You don't think about it in most everyday life, but you see it when you're out there in the woods. And so how much did you all boil every year? I mean, how many taps? And I mean, today you hear about farms with 10, 20, 50, even 100,000 plus taps in these big sugaring operations. But the average farm, I think at one point I read you might have 10 jerseys and 4 or 5 milk cans worth of milk.
9: Yes.
12: And that probably changed over time. But how much sap and syrup, did you produce?
9: I think as a boy growing up, we made about 100 gallons of maple syrup, 150. Oak Hill Road, when my dad was a boy, had 13 dairy farms.
12: No kidding.
9: And around our farm, I know all the dairy farms had sugar houses. I used to go through the woods, you know, playing in the woods, and we used to always go check out all the old sugar houses, you know. Mm-hmm. There were probably 12, 13 old sugar houses on Oak Hill Road alone.
12: You know, were they all up on the hill on that other side of the road from you? Most of them on the uphill side, I'm assuming?
9: Yes, yes.
12: At the base of the woods and collecting the sap, just all gravity? Or did you, you obviously, back then, I mean, here on the picture again, horses with big old, you know, looks like 55-gallon drums that you'd collected from somewhere to pour the buckets into?
9: Yes, the picture on the book has my father's three oldest brothers, you know, it was Teeny, Bugger, and Cracker.
12: Yeah.
9: My father was one of 14 children, and they all had their own nicknames. My
12: wow.
9: father's nickname was Button.
12: Oh, I've got a cat named Button. What are some of the other names that were part of that 14?
9: Well, besides Teeny, Cracker, and Bugger, there was Cricket.
12: Yeah.
9: And we had an aunt. Her name was Chuck.
12: Uh-huh.
9: And an aunt. Another one was Babe. One was Bunny.
12: And those weren't their birth names, those are what everybody called them, though.
9: That's what the family called them. They all had their own little nicknames.
12: Yeah.
9: And I've always tried to get, how come you have this nickname? And, you know, they would never speak about it. It was always
12: never
9: like a family
12: secret.
9: Never
12: tell the story. Interesting. When I hiked the Appalachian Trail, you get a trail name, and there's always a story behind that. But did you find other families up and down the road had also names that weren't their birth names, and everybody called everybody by those you know, secondary names or whatever?
9: There were a few. I can't remember any off the top of my head, but...
12: Yeah, yeah.
9: We all, you know, a lot of us had nicknames back then.
12: Sure. So in the book, you talk about the different patterns. And now, did you milk cows before you went to school?
9: Oh, yeah.
12: And so what time did you tend to get up as a kid?
9: We were up at 5 a.m. My dad would get up at 5 a.m. and just naturally we heard him get out of bed and he'd go down the stairs, and we'd be running right down the stairs behind him.
12: Yeah.
9: Heading out to the barn. We did chores.
12: And you had 10 when you were a kid, or some? What numbers of cows did you have when you were younger?
9: When I was a kid, we milked about 30 cows,
12: 35
9: okay. cows. And then in the 70s, we put an addition on. We milked up to 100 jerseys.
12: Okay. And why'd you all go with jerseys back then?
9: Well, they were a smaller animal, and the barn was smaller. You needed a larger barn for more, you know, larger cows.
12: Yeah. So you had the lower, the ceiling was lower and everything?
9: Yes, and the width of the barn, the length of the barn, the jerseys fit well.
12: And they've got richer milk too, don't they?
9: Yes, butter fat is 5%. It's like a heavy cream today almost, mm-hmm. golden colored. Mm. You know, I don't know. I think it's a pride too. You know, whenever I see a picture of a Jersey cow, you know, just my heart swells with pride. Mm-hmm. You know, the Vermont Blodgett Farm, they have jerseys and I just love looking at them.
12: And they've got a different temperament than the Holstein, don't they, or not really?
9: I think they do. I think they've got a little more personality. Sometimes good, sometimes bad.
12: And do you, and you do, when you've got that number, you really know them individually. They're not just a number on an ear. They're a different cow, and you know its personality and all that.
9: Oh, yeah. We had 165 cows, and every one was different altogether. You know, the heifers and calves, they all had their own personality. Some of them would come into the barn, and they'd head right to another cow's stall, and they had, you know, you got to learn them all.
12: So they had a pecking order as well?
9: Oh, yeah.
12: They knew who was boss?
9: Yes, they did. It was fun. You remember, you know, you knew something about every cow. You knew when she was going to freshen. You knew when it was time, you know, for her to have a calf again.
12: Yep. And
9: you just knew the cows, how much grain to feed them, how much milk they gave.
12: Were you all the boss of the cows, or were the cows the boss of you?
9: Well, the cows were definitely the boss of us. If you were late 10 minutes in the morning, they let you know it.
12: Yeah, they felt it. They wanted that milk out of there. Yeah, it gets sore.
9: They were hungry.
12: Yeah, well, that too, that's for sure. And then we'll get into one of the stories in a minute, because I was reading about a four-can cooling system, some kind of thing out in the stone wall. When you grew up, you found this thing out in the wall. And I want to know more about that, because, you know, a lot of our systems now, everyone just, the milk goes right into the machine goes right into the bulk tank. The bulk tank has cooling systems. You know, it can sit there for a couple of days. But back when you were growing up, or when your folks were running the show, it was a different story.
9: Yes. Back then, we used to have to, the farm used to harvest ice in the winter.
12: Yeah.
9: They would go down to the lake with the horses. They'd saw the ice.
12: Mm-hmm.
9: And they put it in a building. They called it the ice house. The ice house was insulated with sawdust. And they would cover the ice, you know, the sawdust, or put sawdust on the ice. And then in the summertime, they get the melt cold. That's what they would do. They put the ice in the can to keep it cold.
12: It's a whole other level of work. We're going to come back in a few moments. We're going to get to the half-hour news here. I just want to let folks know we're talking with Farmer Mike Isham from Isham Family Farm. He's written a book, Smoke from the Sugar House. He's got a book reading this Sunday at 2 o'clock on Oak Hill Road in Williston, 3515 Oak Hill Road in Williston. And if you've got a memory or a thought from your youth on a farm, or you take your kids to a farm today, give a call in and talk with Mike and me, and we'll see what you have to say. 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
15: 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The work, focused on diastolic heart failure, builds on two previous studies by researchers at UVM
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12: Welcome back to Vermont Viewpoint here on WDEV in Waterbury. I'm your host, David Zuckerman, on Thursday. Today is Thursday, the 20th of August. Folks are getting ready to go back to school. That's coming up soon. I saw a lot of cars in the school lot, teachers getting their classrooms ready, preparing for the new flush of kids coming into the school, into their grades, into their classrooms. Another moment of transition. You know, we were talking earlier about the seasons and transitions and the things the farm tells you, but you look at the school, you know, when that transition's happening and kids are, if they had a chance to go to a day camp or an overnight camp, they're probably back and getting ready for new classes, new ideas in the schools. In fact, we'll talk about schools in the second hour, talking about technology in the schools. Hadn't even planned to talk about that in this moment, but it all flowed together. I'm joined in the studio with Mike Isham, Farmer Mike. He is grown up on the farm in Williston, many, many generations. We're talking about the stories with his father and his grandfather and a few generations before that, working the land, slowly building things up. And he's put out a book, Smoke from the Sugar House, a couple-page vignettes of life on a farm. And I asked Mike to pick one out of the book, and he's going to read this one for us, Woodchuck. So you go ahead there, Mike.
9: Hey, Farmer Dave. Yes, I was just chatting with my mom last night, and we're talking about some of this story right here, and I got a kick out of it. It's called Woodchucks. Growing up, the first dog I really remember was one named Kenny. Now, on a farm, the dogs were never anything fancy. They were mutts, always mutts. My father used to say that was the only kind worth having. According to him, a mutt had more sense, fewer problems, and could outwork any high-priced purebred without asking for much in return. Kenny fit that description just about perfectly. He wasn't much to look at if you're judging by show standards, but around the farm, he was just right. Kenny got his name from my Uncle Kenneth, who, for reasons that don't need explaining here, was always known in the family as Bugger. Now, my Uncle Bugger had given the dog to my grandfather. That's how Kenny came to become part of the place. Like most good farm dogs, he didn't take long to figure out his role. He was good with us kids, patient, steady, never too rough. He got along fine with the barn cats, which is saying something. And he seemed to take quite an interest in the cows, like he was keeping an eye on things without making a fuss about it. You could count on him to be around, but never in the way. But mention a woodchuck or point one out, Kenny was all business. One thing Kenny didn't tolerate was woodchucks. Now, every farm has woodchucks, whether you invite them or not. They were part of the landscape, in the same way stone walls and maple trees were. Only a whole lot less welcome. They had a habit of digging holes in the worst possible places. Cow pastures, hay fields, anywhere that would cause trouble. And those holes weren't small. A cow stepping into one, if she wasn't paying attention, could break a leg. And that's not a small problem. That's the kind of thing that sticks with you, because once it happens, there's no undoing it. So from a farmer's point of view, woodchucks weren't just a nuisance. They were something you kept an eye on. They weren't any kinder to the hay fields either. Back when we were mowing with a sickle bar or even some of the newer equipment that came along later, the whole system, it depended on sharp knives, long rows of them cutting clean through the hay. If you hit a woodchuck hole just right, it could dull a blade, chip it, or snap it clean off. And that meant stopping everything, crawling under there, fixing it, and losing time you didn't really have. Because during haying season, time matters. You might have 3 good days of dry weather, maybe 4 if you were real lucky. And in those days, you had to cut it, dry it, rake it, and bale it. If something went wrong, and something always did, you fixed it fast and got back to work. So anything that slowed you down had a way of becoming personal. And woodchucks had another habit, too. They like to stand up on their hind legs, right out in the open, like they're keeping watch over the place. From the porch, my grandfather could spot one clear across the field. He'd be sitting there, quiet, taking it all in, and then he'd see it, a woodchuck, standing up, like it owned the farm. And that's when my grandfather would call Kenny over. He didn't need to say much, just a point of the arm, maybe a little wave, the shoulder direction. Kenny would look, pick up on it right away, and head across that field. Not in a hurry, not making a show of it, just low to the ground, circling around, working his way behind the woodchuck, like he'd done it 100 times before, which he probably had. Now that woodchuck, busy surveying its kingdom, usually didn't notice until it was too late. Once Kenny made his move, that was the end of that problem. It was a system that worked pretty well. My father, he had his own approach, though, and it required a little more conversation. Woodchucks liked to whistle, and they especially liked the stone walls that ran through parts of the farm. Those walls had gaps and holes, places where a woodchuck could burrow in and feel safe. Now, Dad would stand there by that wall, and he would whistle back. Back and forth they'd go. To an outsider, it might have sounded like he'd taken up talking to wildlife, but he wasn't just passing the time. He was trying to figure out exactly where that woodchuck was holed up. Once he had it narrowed down, he'd go get an old coat hanger. Sometimes he kept one right there on the tractor. He'd straighten it out, put a small loop on the end, and then he'd ease that wire down into the hole. Now, woodchucks, they're not known for backing down much either. Well, those big front teeth of theirs, they'd grab onto that wire the moment it came into reach. And once they grabbed it, they didn't let go. Dad would give a steady pull, out would come the woodchuck, still hanging on like it made a decision it wasn't about to reconsider. Kenny, of course, he would be right there. He was ready to take over. Between the two of them, they kept the population in check. My dad used to say that woodchucks, for all the trouble they caused, were actually pretty good eating. Said they got fat on clover, alfalfa, sweet grass all summer long. According to him, they made about as fine as anything you'd find if you knew how to cook them just right. He said it more than once, enough that you'd think I might have tried it at least once. But as far as I can remember, that's one tradition I never quite took him up on.
12: Well, thank you for sharing that. That's quite an insight into just the day-to-day time and detail, as well as those critically important things that can really hit you on a farm and cost. There's so much in just that few pages. I really do appreciate that. I want to talk more about that, but we actually had a phone call while you were reading your story. So Steve from Hinesburg's on the air. Steve.
16: Hi there.
12: Hello.
16: Enjoying your show.
12: Thank you.
16: And I know Mike, and I knew all his uncles and grandfather and everything.
12: Excellent.
16: I grew up in Hinesburg.
12: You know any of the stories behind how they got their names?
16: No, I have no idea.
12: All right.
16: No, but I used to, back in the late 50s, early 60s, I picked up milk all the way through there, up through Williston and on the South Road and around, and we had we stopped at like 15 different farms, I think, picked up, like Mike just mentioned, not too much at each farm, you know, maybe 3-4 cans of milk.
12: Mm-hmm.
16: But it was enjoyable and gave me something to do while I was in high school. But the one thing I wanted to mention is I worked with Mike at IBM.
12: Mm-hmm.
16: And I knew when I saw him there that he wasn't going to last long inside. That wasn't his forte.
12: Yeah.
16: And I'm very glad that he has done what he's done and been there a couple of times and to his venue.
12: Yeah.
16: And he's done a great job with it. And I just wanted to let him know that I appreciate it.
12: Oh,
16: and I know where he's coming from because I grew up on a farm and same thing. So I could go on and duplicate what he's just said. So
12: yeah,
9: thank you, Steve.
16: Yeah.
12: Well, I really appreciate that, Steve. Thank you. And I think important memories both that this kindles for you from your own knowing Mike for all these years, but also hopefully for some other folks around the state listening in, just thinking about as you drive by those farms and you look at those barns and you look at those storage sheds and sugar houses and so forth, the many, many years and decades and generations of folks that were shaped and molded by not just the work, but the family connection that happens on a farm, the multi-generational effect of that, but also that hard work and the lessons from it. I mean, Mike, you and I were talking a little bit on the break about these short stories and talking about teaching or storytelling or a little bit of both. You know, what do you think of that?
9: I think it's a little bit of both, Dave. You know, stories, people have passed down stories from generation to generation. And sometimes stories are more accepted than advice. You know, sometimes you try to, you know, we've learned a lot from our history, from stories, and that's advice.
12: Mm-hmm. Yeah. I mean, you know, I just learned something about, I've got woodchucks on the farm and I'll sit there and wait, you know, with a 22 and hopefully that evening they come out of that hole. Now I know a little more about, all right, let's really listen in and, or maybe see if they go in that hole, bring out that hanger and see if they'll bite onto it and come out. And they're things I didn't know. I didn't grow up on a farm. So how do you deal with a woodchuck? I had a dog that as a kid down in Virginia, got a woodchuck and it's, I don't know if they're called kits or babies or what young woodchucks are called, but without a dog on the farm, you know, there's nothing there to get them and they're piling up on my farm and I got to figure out how to get them. So I'll try that coat hanger trick. Folks, you're listening to Vermont Viewpoint here on WDEV in Waterbury. I'm joined by Farmer Mike Isham. He's a many generation farmer. He's converted the farm into an event space. They host weddings. They've got still have a sugar bush. They've got Christmas trees and a pumpkin patch and really welcome folks on the farm. And this Sunday, August 23rd, at 2:00 at the Isham Farm on Oak Hill Road, 3515 Oak Hill Road, he's going to do some readings from his new book, Smoke from the Sugar House. We're going to come back for one more segment with him in a moment, but right now you're listening to Vermont Viewpoint on WDEV in Waterbury.
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12: Welcome back to Vermont Viewpoint here on WDEV in Waterbury. We're nearing the end. We got one segment left here with Farmer Mike Isham, author of Smoke from the Sugar House, with a reading on Sunday at his farm at 2:00 on Oak Hill Road, 3515 Oak Hill Road. And you're still welcome to call in, Steve. That was a great call with some nice memories from down the road there and hauling some of the milk that his folks and he used to put out there from their jerseys on the farm. and those memories. I really appreciate you calling in. It's 244-1777 if anyone's got a question for Mike. Now, we haven't even barely gotten into it, so I want to go into some of the other things you're doing. Now that you've transitioned away from a dairy, you host events at your farm, you've got the you've got Christmas trees, you got blueberry picking as well?
9: Yes, just finished up blueberry picking.
12: Pick your own. And you've done some traveling. So we're going to talk for a few minutes about exploring the world after, you know, growing up, living, you know, in this one place for your whole life. You've spent some time traveling in Mexico. Why don't you tell us a little bit about that story?
9: Last winter, my wife and I, we joined a caravan through Mexico. It was 90 days. It was a guided tour. There were six RVs plus a wagon master, a total of seven. And we did, in 90 days, we did about 30 stops. At each stop, we had a guide in a van right there waiting for us. They picked us up, and they took us to sites of special interest. So we traveled all over Mexico. We did about 8,000 or 9,000 miles total in the country of Mexico. And these were not tourist spots. These were just places where people lived.
12: Yep.
9: And it really, really makes you think a lot about the country of Mexico. Two-thirds of it is mountainous. Much of it is high elevation. Mexico City is 7,300 feet.
12: Mm-hmm.
9: Volcanoes over 16,000 feet surrounding it. And many of you probably watched the World Cup. I did, and when they had the games in Foxborough and New Jersey, Phoenix, the temperature was like 95 degrees. But the night that Mexico played England in Mexico City, the temperature was 58 degrees. So Mexico is a very temperate country. And what I really admired about it were the people. You know, the people are still very family oriented. The kids aren't running around with cell phones. You go to these small villages and cities, the kids would be playing stickball in the streets. They'd be still playing. You know, you go to the parks in the evening, and they, you know, the families are still family units. It was very warming. And
12: does that almost remind you of your youth when it was tighter-knit communities like you grew up with?
9: Yeah, it did, Dave. It was really brought back a lot of memories of what it was, you know, America was like 70 years ago, back in the 1950s. It was a farming community. You know, people, you know, families were together. Families were tight. Families took care of families. That was important, you know, taking care of each other.
12: That's a real touch on humanity when right now we are in such a divisive moment about who's who and what people do or don't do. And yet you're telling us a story of Mexico as you've seen it in the small communities, almost, you know, very similar to you growing up.
9: Yeah, so it was, and the people were kind, you know, the people were so kind. If you needed help, you know, the language barrier, you know, we had a language barrier. We only knew a few words of Spanish, but the people were willing to really help you. And we tried to communicate back and forth with sign language and the few words and using the apps on the phone.
12: And now, have you written about that, or you're doing a podcast about that as well?
9: Well, I took extensive notes while I was gone, and I wrote a book called The Mexican Breeze, and it's 320 pages, 365 photographs, and almost 40,000 words. And it just really describes, you know, the people and the places in Mexico. You know, it's a book I'm really proud of. And so this winter we're going back down there again, and we just got notified last week. They asked us to actually lead a caravan of people into Mexico and help them go through Mexico. And we're real excited about it. So I've started a podcast. It's going to be Following the Breeze. So we're going to have, you know, a series of books of, you know, America and Mexico and just following the breeze wherever it takes us, and the traveling and the stories that we talk about around the fire, and just, you know, different people everywhere. People are the same everywhere. You know, Dave, you're a farmer. I'm a farmer. I've been to Cambodia and Guatemala. I've spoken to farmers there, and we're all the same people. You know, no matter where we live, you know, small villagers, and they have the same goals and dreams for their kids growing up. We have more in common. The more you travel, the more you realize we have more in common than not. And the differences are not really that different.
12: You might have a different language, but the family, looking out for your family, looking out for your neighbors, you think there's a lot of similarity.
9: Yes, there is. You know, it's just the leaders that are different, and But the people themselves are the same everywhere.
12: Hardworking.
9: Yes, hardworking, and they care about their communities. They care about their families, and they're willing to talk to other people that have that care also.
12: Well, and I think of farmers as problem solvers. You were talking about if the mower hit the mound that was created by the woodchuck, maybe they'd kicked up a rock and it broke a blade. You figure out how to fix it. You don't call someone else in to fix it. You get it done.
9: Yeah, you're right, Dave. And I saw that a lot in Mexico. I saw a lot of fathers working with their children on old trucks and old cars. And it was there was still that passed down from generation to generation of education and stories. It was really heartwarming. I enjoyed it.
12: Do you feel like we're missing that here? Or do you feel like families still do it just differently if it's not on a farm, or the people scattering to the winds, kind of, going all over the place?
9: Yeah, we have so many broken families today, and so many people but people are also working hard. People are working 2-3 jobs trying to make ends meet, My mom grew up, she was a housewife. She took care of the kids, She took care of the house and the big garden. Today, people are, the husband and wife both have to work 2-3 jobs just to make ends meet. People still have the same feelings and cares. It's harder today for young people, I think, than it was when I was growing up.
12: Well, and when you were growing up, I think we were talking earlier that there maybe were 1,500 people living in Williston.
9: Now there's over 10,000 people.
12: And how does that change things? And we were also talking about how there's a lot of fairly good-sized homes with two people in them. There's not how many siblings did you have?
9: I was one of 6 siblings.
12: And you said your dad was one of 14.
9: My dad was one of 14.
12: Wow. And your mom?
9: My mom was one of 3.
12: Oh, that's a small family for back then.
9: It was.
12: All right. But still, you don't see that so much anymore. I mean, people are not even having kids because it's too expensive to have a kid now.
9: Yeah, that's sad. The Vermont demographic has now gotten older. We're the second oldest state in the nation now.
12: Hmm. Is it Maine or New Hampshire who's first? Because I know this northern New England tier is getting gray like you and me.
9: I don't know. Maybe it's Florida.
12: Well, that's true. There's a lot of transition down there, but still seems like they have more kids. But, if you include Disney World, they got a lot of kids, I guess.
9: Yes.
12: But, the family nature, the passing on of stories. I mean, I was thinking about the storybook you've written of these experiences and the things you can learn from them. And I was thinking about indigenous people who told stories about whether it was the gods and the stars and how the different times of year when the stars were in certain alignments, you knew certain things were coming. Get ready to migrate to the winter place versus the summer part of the lands that the folks lived on. And we were talking earlier about growing up on a farm and really being in tune with the seasonality of place. And do you feel like Vermonters still have a good sense of seasonality and what that means?
9: I think the seasons have changed. Winter, like I said earlier, has changed a lot. But summer is still time. Kids are out of school.
12: Yeah.
9: Kids are enjoying summer. We all enjoy summer, I think, in Vermont because it's so short and sweet.
12: Yeah, fair enough. So we got short and sweet summers. We have sweet sap and syrup in the winter, spring. And I think fall is pretty sweet as well on the eyes, of course. Quick last thought as we wrap up the show here.
9: Well, thank you for listening to Dave's show here. Thank you, Dave, for allowing me to, speak. And, there's still hope for the future. We've got a lot of young, bright kids today growing up. And I'm encouraged, where we're going.
12: Fantastic. Folks, you've been listening to Vermont Viewpoint here on WDEV. I'm David Zuckerman, your host. I've had Farmer Mike Isham in. Mike, thank you so much for being here.
9: You're welcome, Dave.
12: And coming up, you bet, coming up in the next hour, Laura and Andy talking about technology in schools. We'll be back after the news. 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
17: I'm Major General Greg Knight, former Vermont Adjutant General for the stations of Radio Vermont. You're about to hear the 12th in our series about the Vermont Army National Guard 1st Battalion 172nd Armored Deployment to Iraq from June 2005 to June 2006, known as Task Force Sabre. Going home. June 2006. We were going home. Well, not directly home. Before we could board any helicopter flights out of Ramadi, we had to complete the relief in place and transfer of authority with the incoming units. The 1st Armored Division was replacing us in theater, part of the 2006 surge into Al-Anbar province. 3 battalions to replace R1, responsible for the same area of operations. More soldiers, Marines, Special Operations Forces, military equipment and resources coming in to truly establish and maintain operational control of Ramadi.

0: and centers, sharing what we did and how we did it, while knowing every unit has their own way of running operations. I shared information on how I tracked the IED threat, how we ran battle drills, communication flow with higher headquarters, adjacent unit coordination, requesting artillery and air support, and what we found to be best practices, and perhaps most importantly, what not to do. We learned some incredibly painful and tragic lessons, and I shared them. What many of us found in trying to do the right thing by our colleagues was a dismissive, arrogant attitude with multiple examples of, "We got this. If I never hear that again in my life, it would be fine by me." Rather than listen to the soldiers who'd lived it for a year, gained experience, and built a system that worked in reducing the number of casualties, some units, and there were exceptions, went their own way in conducting operations. "We got this" cost the lives of soldiers. It was heartbreaking. Irrespective of what happened at the tactical level, history shows the surge worked, with the 1st Armored Division, at great cost, succeeding in establishing operational control over Al Anbar and Ramadi in particular. We completed the relief in place and loaded our gear into trucks that would haul us out of Ramadi. The next night, we were waiting in the darkness for the CH-47 Chinooks to come pick us up for the flight to Takadim Air Base, and then into C-17s for the flight out of Iraq to Kuwait, where a charter jet would fly us back to the U.S. I remember laying on my rucksack in the dark with the rest of our soldiers at the Camp Ramadi helicopter landing zone. I was thinking how ironic it would be for all of us to be lounging like lizards around the LZ to get fragged by a rocket in our last moment in Ramadi. Fortunately, my fatalistic vision didn't happen. The twin-rotor Chinooks arrived, and we piled on with our gear. I ended up at the end of the bench seat, looking out of the loading ramp as we flew down the Euphrates, away from Ramadi. I could see the full moon reflected in the windscreen of the helicopter behind us, in the Euphrates and the city of Ramadi below us. I flipped Ramadi the bird as we left. Next month's episode is called Reintegration. 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
2: News this hour at Town Hall. I'm Bob Agnew in Washington. The trade rhetoric continues to fly. The standoff between the U.S. and Canada has now reached an apex. President Trump standing firm.
3: The United States has imposed 50% tariffs on $20 billion in Canadian goods, including hockey sticks and medical supplies. President Trump says the move protects American jobs and strengthens U.S. leverage. Canadian Prime Minister Mark Carney says Canada will respond dollar for dollar. The dispute could put North America's trade agreement under new pressure, with no further talks currently scheduled. Ken Lorman reporting.
2: Ranchers in northern Mexico are preparing to resume cattle exports to the U.S. as a year-long ban comes to an end. That ban had been imposed due to a parasite infestation affecting cattle industries on both sides of the border. The U.S. plans to restart the imports at the Douglas, Arizona crossing. New restrictions will be in place to prevent the spread of the parasites. Meanwhile, the White House taking action to bring down the cost of beef for American consumers.
4: President Trump is temporarily waiving higher tariffs on ground beef imports for the next 90 days. The move allows up to 300,000 metric tons of ground beef into the country without the usual higher out-of-quota tariffs. The president says the imported beef will be sold at 25% below current market prices.
2: That is correspondent Willie Nelson. New CDC figures highlighted by the White House showing a sharp decline in overdose deaths last year. Here's correspondent Richard Boyd.
5: Supporters say the numbers prove President Trump's border and cartel crackdown is saving lives. Synthetic opioid deaths fell 22% from nearly 49,000 in 2024 to about 38,000 in 2025. Overall, overdose deaths dropped 14%. The administration credits tougher border enforcement, action against traffickers, and pressure on cartels for what it calls a major fentanyl breakthrough. Richard Boyd reporting.
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2: A big win for the president and his ballroom project. Here's correspondent Laura Winters.
3: Chief Justice John Roberts rules work on President Trump's ballroom can continue at the White House. President Trump taking to his Truth Social page, writing, "The military ballroom complex being built on the hallowed grounds of the White House, which is so vital for national security, will be the greatest of its kind."
2: That is Laura Winters reporting. Some war observers believe President Trump's words could be nearly as influential as military force in challenging Iran's ruling regime. Analysts say President Trump should spotlight the mullah's brutality, corruption, and hypocrisy, including the privileged lifestyles of regime elites who are living abroad. They argue that stronger communication tools, including efforts to bypass internet blackouts imposed by Iran, could help Iranians organize and resist. You'll find breaking news and analysis at townhall.com. Tesla is recalling nearly 3 million vehicles in China over door handle safety problems.
4: Tesla and other Chinese car makers are recalling more than 4 million vehicles over safety concerns, including risks tied to their door handles. Tesla is recalling about 2.98 million vehicles, including models 3, Y, X, and S, over door handle safety risks. This follows China's announcement in February to ban hidden door handles seen commonly on Tesla and other Chinese electric vehicles starting next year. It follows EV accidents where hidden electronic door handles failed to function and trapped passengers. Keith Peters reporting.
2: The White House is setting an ambitious new goal for American space launches. President Trump signing a national security presidential memorandum to restore U.S. leadership in space transportation. The order aims for more than 1,000 launches and reentries on American soil each year. This is SR.
5: We'll get out there in Birdland. It's Hanson Tebbets.
6: And Chip Darmstadt.
5: Our weekend edition of For the Words is getting close to August, finishing up. Some mild weather this week. It felt like September some mornings. Nice. The fog was nice. It was cool. You have your fleece on.
6: Yeah, I got my heavy fleece on. It's been very nice. Love those crisp mornings.
5: Yep. Very sunny days. Very sunny days. Very pleasant, so forth. A lot of people are still at the shores, including the shorebirds.
6: Yeah, we talked about this last time that migration has begun. So we're migrating to the beach maybe and to the lakes, and sandpipers and other shorebirds are migrating through as well. So I got to spend some time amongst sandpipers just the other day at Delta Park in Colchester.
5: So the let's do a sandpiper 101. So we have... we have all kinds of sandpipers, and we want to focus on maybe the bill and the legs, right?
6: Yeah, you know, people talk about confusing fall warblers. I think maybe the shorebirds, the sandpipers, are even more confusing. They're all, you know, the same basic palette, grays and whites and tans, maybe a little rust here and there, but, not a lot of bright colors. You're looking at some more subtle details like length of the legs, length of the bill, where they forage, how they forage, patterns, of course. Maybe not a lot of color, but there's certainly various patterns on the birds you're looking for. And, you know, we have this little window of time in Vermont where they pass through, and only in a few spots in Vermont, places like Missisquoi, Dead Creek, some places along the Connecticut River, like Herrick's Cove. So it's not, there aren't a lot of great places to look for sandpipers in Vermont, but places like Delta Park could have, you know, half a dozen species, sometimes more.
5: All right. And Delta Park's pretty easy to get to?
6: Yes, it is. So in Colchester, right off the bike path, so people may have gone through Delta Park on the elevated walkway that goes over the bridge over the Winooski. But to really get get in the sand with the sandpipers, you need to, there's a little path that goes out to the lake, and prepare to get wet. So I usually wear my Tevas. Some people go barefoot, because you have to do a little wading to get out to the sandbars where the sandpipers hang out.
5: Okay, so let's, what kind of sand, we've got solitaire? Is it solitaire?
6: Yeah, solitaire, you know, that's one, I don't know if I've ever seen one at Delta Park, actually, but they're the sandpiper, along with spotted sandpiper, that you can see almost anywhere in the state. Solitaries usually, true to their name, migrate in singles, maybe, you know, a couple birds together, but they're in swampy edges. I just saw one up at Rock River up in Highgate, and, you know, along the river in a mostly wooded area. So think pond edges, river edges, but not so much, you know, big lake shore like Lake Champlain.
5: Okay, so that's that one. And then we've got least. No, is that least?
6: Yeah. That was the most common sandpiper the other day at Delta Park, least sandpiper. That's the, not surprisingly, our smallest sandpiper. They are pretty easy to identify, especially if you get a good look at their legs. So they're kind of they have short necks. You know, a lot of shorebirds have long necks. Least sandpipers have fairly short necks and shorter legs, small overall, and their legs are kind of a dirty yellow color. So they're often confused with semi-palmated sandpiper, which have black legs. So get a good look at the legs. Make sure they're not just muddy. But if you see a really small sandpiper, this time of year, a lot of juveniles are kind of fairly bright, you know, brownish rufous. But dingy yellow legs is the key with that species.
5: Talking about sandpipers for the birds, your weekend edition. I'm going to take a short break. And we'll talk more about some shorebirds that are making their way through Vermont. And we'll do that right after this short break. Stay tuned.
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5: We're back for the birds. Chip with Flyaway Birding. We've been talking about sandpipers. So we talked about the solitaire. We talked about the least. What else we got?
6: I bet a lot of folks are familiar with yellow legs. They're the easiest to tell, I think, of any of the shorebirds that it's a yellow leg. So it's like a lot of shorebirds can be hard to identify, but when you see a yellow legs, you know it. The hard part is it greater yellow legs or lesser yellow legs? You know, and maybe it doesn't matter to you, and yellow legs is fine. But if you want to distinguish the species, you need to look at the beak carefully. A greater yellow legs has a much bigger beak in proportion to the head, much longer and thicker, slightly two-toned in color, and also a little slightly upturned. And a lesser yellow legs has a smaller, daintier beak. But it's tricky. Sometimes I'll see a lesser yellow legs all by itself, and I'm scratching my head. Is that greater or lesser? Because size alone is not enough sometimes, or it can be deceiving. And then sometimes that little beak looks bigger. I don't know. And you just are wondering. And then a greater yellow legs flies in right next to it, and you think, how could I possibly be, you know, confused as to which one it is? So, but you have to pay attention to some subtle details, like the length of the bill, for example, or even the thickness of the bill.
5: The sandpipers are kind of quirky, have some aneurysms, and, you know, sometimes they've got hiccups, right? Hiccups, and then they're eating and so forth.
6: Yeah, they're like dowitchers. I love watching dowitchers feed. They feed like a sewing machine, this sewing machine motion. There was actually a sanderling at Delta Park the other day too, and people probably have seen those at the beach along the ocean. And they are, you know, they at the beach anyway, they're running with the waves back and forth, gleaning food before the waves come in. The one that saw Delta Park, it was more taking a stroll. There was no waves for it to run away from. So yeah, behavior can be important too. Another less common sandpiper in Vermont is the ruddy turnstone. And these are all migrating through, by the way. They're not nesting except spotted sandpiper, woodcock. But anyway, the ruddy turnstone, you know, also true to its name, often flips things over, shells, rocks, and looks for invertebrates hiding underneath.
5: Sounds like a great name for a bar. I'm headed down to the ruddy turnstone.
6: Yeah. Or a band, maybe. An 80s band.
5: Yeah, kind of cool. So what are they eating, though? You see the behavior. When you're on the beach, you see them sometimes, and they're synchronized. They, like, are, you know, going out and all at once. But what are they actually eating?
6: Invertebrates, so insect, little tiny crustaceans, worms, so any kind of invertebrate that might be in the sand or the muck. And we talked about using the different sized beaks and different shaped beaks to identify the birds, but obviously those beaks are there for a reason, and it's to find invertebrates and either at different depths in the muck or the sand, or with different feeding actions like the dowitcher or the turnstone flipping things over.
5: Hmm. And it's a lot of them are just migrating through. Is that what's happening now?
6: Yeah, yep. So there, all these birds are nesting up in the Arctic, most of them in the tundra. And so they, things get, start to shut down earlier up north. And so they head south. Once the breeding season is over up far in the far north, they no reason for them to stick around, and they start their long migration. And many of these birds are going to the Caribbean and South America. Some of these birds, like Baird's sandpiper, migrate all the way down to the tip of South America.
5: That's an incredible journey. So yeah, you would have to start early, work your way through.
6: Right, you got to pace yourself for sure.
5: Yeah, you bet. Oh, good. So sandpipers, our topic this week on For the Birds. We do have to fly out of here for another weekend. Until next time, I'm Anson Terwitz.
6: I'm Chip Darmstadt.
5: For the Birds.
8: 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Thank you so much for joining me. If you are just joining me, we just wrapped up a conversation with Mike Isham, Farmer Mike from Williston, a 10th generation Vermonter, 5th generation dairy farmer, converted his farm into both an event space but also a Christmas tree farm and pick your own blueberries and get your pumpkins. As many farms are doing, diversifying, finding different ways to scratch a living off the land. And he's written a book, Smoke from the Sugar House, and he's got a reading this Sunday, August 23rd at 2 o'clock at his Oak Hill Road barn on the farm on Oak Hill Road, 3515 Oak Hill Road at 2 o'clock. All are welcome, and there's light refreshments. 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Check out Vermont Viewpoint and podcasts, and you can listen in. He read a short story from the book. It's got little 3 to 4 page stories. Easy read with a great lens into the lessons learned in growing up on a farm. Really a great conversation. In this hour, I'm going to be joined by a couple folks. First, it's Laura Derendinger. Hopefully I got that mostly right. She's told me there's about 10 different ways to pronounce it, so hopefully that's one of them. And she is a public health advocate, and she's a mom. She's got 4 kids, 10 to 17, from down in Rutland County, Middletown Springs area. And she's been very active around the issues of adult-grade devices in schools. And today's conversation is going to be about tech ed in schools, the iPads that everybody has, or Chromebooks, or other forms of technology. We know there's been big conversations around cell phones in schools, and sort of what are the pros and cons? What are the things that we're learning may have been more impactful than we may have thought, and ways that we should either consider local or state parameters? And yes, new technologies often maybe have parameters that ought to be set. Everyone's got their own level of what they think is right for big or small government. But what are the impacts of these things on kids? And in many ways, it's a juxtaposition to Mike growing up on a farm without technology and milking cows and having a routine and doing the hard work. I think they talked about 30-something cords of wood between heating the house and heating the and boiling the sap and so forth. And partway through, we hopefully will have Andy Liddell. He is from the TechEd Law Organization, TechEd Law Center, and he has a lot of information and around court cases around the country that people are now filing against the tech industry for some of the impacts of technology, from access to pornography to self-esteem. Some kids that have eventually, whether it's because of cyberbullying or otherwise, unfortunately harming themselves or even taking their own lives. And again, there may be some difficult conversations here. A lot going on in society, and this is one piece of that. So Laura's in the studio with me. Welcome, Laura.
9: Thank you so much for having me this morning.
8: Yeah, really glad to have you. And we've met and chatted a few times. Often it was around cell phones in schools as well. You've worked with Representative Angela Arsenault quite a bit and some others. And we've had, I think you were you on the show last time with her? Or was that, okay, that was someone else, sorry. So you've been, I mean, you're from Middletown Springs. You've driven up to Waterbury to be here today. Thank you for that. And you've, I assume, driven all over the state talking about these things. But before we get into that, what tell us just a little bit about yourself, and then we'll get into what got you into this topic. So did you grow up in Middletown Springs? Where are you from? Who are you? What do you like to do?
9: I grew up in Washington, D.C.
8: Oh, wow.
9: So we've only been in Vermont for about 5 years.
8: Mm-hmm.
9: And my career before becoming a full-time mom of these four what I call flying dragons.
8: There you go.
9: They're so wild and all over the place. I worked as a public health nurse with Doctors Without Borders overseas in conflict zones from about 1999 until 2007.
8: Yeah.
9: And so
8: – Medecins Sans Frontières,
9: right? Medecins Sans Frontières, yes.
8: Yeah.
9: And so that's – as a public health nurse responding to emergencies and crises, that's the bias or the blueprint that I bring now to even life in Vermont.
8: Mm-hmm.
9: So that's who I am professionally. And then, yes, I have four children, 17, 15. Oh, it's hard to
8: you
9: keep track of.
8: You just told me 13 just had a birthday.
9: And 10, it keeps changing, so it's hard to keep track of.
8: I remember my mom used to call all of us by each other's names, so, you know,
9: yeah,
8: that happens to all of us.
9: 1, 2, 3, 4. yeah, so they're all down there in Middletown Springs with chickens and their goats and and chopping cords of wood, if you mentioned cords of wood. That's actually what my boys do for fun.
8: Well, that's good. I'm glad they find it fun and it's good lessons. And Farmer Mike's dad was one of 14. So as a mom, I don't even want to ask you to imagine that. It's just seems that's a whole nother world. No one has that many kids anymore. And hats off to the women that did. That is a lot on you physically. So today we're going to talk about technology in schools. And particularly, not so much about phones, although they're similar to iPads and everything else, but they're usually not distributed by the school system. So this is something that is a little bit different than, are you allowed to bring something you own into the classroom or not, and what that does in the classroom. But what are the schools doing? So give us a little background of how things have changed over these last 10 years with technology in schools and the embracing, but also the marketing of technology in schools.
9: And I'm glad you said marketing. So I'm just going to always open to talk about who we are and our advocacy and our independence.
8: Sure. Fair.
9: So I'm part of the leadership team of the Vermont coalition called VT-IRL, and then the national.
8: And what's that stand for?
9: That stands for Independence from Commercial Industry Influence, Reconnecting Communities, and Liberation from the Foregone Assumed Conclusion of Use. Doesn't quite roll off the tongue, I know.
8: Mm.
9: But VT-IRL was also to ride on that vernacular of the in real life. But I also serve on the leadership team of the Distraction-Free School Policy Project, which is a national effort, and the Smartphone-Free Childhood U.S. group. And so I have to hone in on independence quickly before I go into anything else, because our efforts, myself included, receive no funding, material support of any kind that could influence or create bias, real or perceived, in any of the policy recommendations we give. And so concretely, any of the listeners can go to a website that's it's very new. It's only been out for about a month, called screenwashing.net. And there, that website was created as a resource to educate people about potential conflict of interest of our trusted messengers.
8: Is that a state or a federally created website? Like, did you create that in the state of Vermont? Or?
9: That's created by myself and some other national advocates to shine sunlight on the funding and partnerships that some of our trusted messengers receive from corporate entities, such as, so if you go on screenwashing.net, you will find the American Academy of Pediatrics, the National PTA, the Girl Scouts, Common Sense Media, Code.org, Sesame Street, just to name a few. And we share what is public information about what corporate funding from entities such as Google and Meta have given to some of these entities. And then we just need to all get back into the habit of asking where funding is coming from any of the messengers in this space. Because when you said marketed to schools, you hit the nail on the head. When Google Chromebooks come into the classroom, the bottom line is they're trying to place their product to create brand loyalty. So that's where I wanted to open.
8: Yeah, it's interesting. I was thinking about how there's a parallel here even with data centers and select boards in the same way with school boards and some of these issues, which is, you know, select boards and school boards are made up of everyday people from the community, decent, well-intentioned, doing good, hard work, getting little compensation and usually a lot of grief. So my hat's off to all local public officials. At the same time, we have been living in a world that is, you know, folks don't have any more money to put into the public services, or most folks don't. I would argue some do, but that's another conversation for another day. But the general meme is no more money. And so when folks come in with this will either save money or make the job easier or will donate or will reduce the costs, and this is all the wonderful things they can do, I don't think a lot of us, I know I'm not up to snuff on all the ways technology works, and I don't expect our school board members or our select board members. And so we'll get into that a little bit as well, as like how quickly the marketing or the sales pitch of these industries is easily received because they're solutions to the problems. So maybe what are some of the claims they make about the solutions to the problems or ways they can help?
9: Well, what you're describing is what we often call the Trojan horse. Okay. And that's exactly how Apple and Google have put their products in the classrooms, is selling a promise that has no foundation in independent research to show, are these products safe, effective, or complying with legal requirements with regard to use in the classroom. So, you know, they've promised that children will learn better, read better, it'll be more efficient, it'll save you time. But again, when we actually fine-tooth comb the details, of which there's plenty of you know, support and evidence to do that. The new book out, The Digital Delusion by Dr. Jared Cooney Horvath, dives deeply into this. It was all a false promise. And the big data point that we can look at in Vermont and across the country is that when Vermont adopted one-to-one computing devices in the schools, so when Vermont gave each child a computer, an iPad or a Chromebook, that was around the year 2014, is exactly when we see reading and math scores for Vermont 8th graders and 4th graders start to decline. Okay. So this learning decline all way significantly predates COVID.
8: Okay. We're going to get into that in just a moment. We do have to take a quick break. I'm a little over the line here, so we're going to get right to it. I'm David Zuckerman, your host on Vermont Viewpoint here on WDEV, and we'll be right back.
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8: Welcome back to Vermont Viewpoint here on WDEV in Waterbury. Thank you so much for joining me. I'm David Zuckerman, your host. Today is August 20th. It's about 10:20 in the morning. If you're out and about getting your work done and you need a time check, there you go. In the studio with me is Laura Derendinger, who is a public health advocate and worked around the world in healthcare, that I had just learned earlier in the show, and is a leader in VTIRL, an organization looking at technology in schools and the screens that kids are given, iPads, Chromebooks, et cetera, and the correlation and or causation and or discussion about what all this technology is doing to our kids. And as we went into the break, she referenced that our scores in math and reading have really been plummeting since basically the same time that screens came into the classroom. And I want to check, because doesn't matter what political issue it is and whether I'm with it or against it, I want to make sure we're talking about causation as opposed to correlation, because oftentimes things happen to happen at the same time. But the question is, does one cause the other? And so, Laura, can you go into a little detail about sort of, okay, the grade scores have been going down. This was pre-COVID, around 2014, I think you said, or 13. And screens also started to become more widely used in schools, eventually becoming ubiquitous. What is some of the evidence that shows that these two things are related directly?
9: Yes. So some of the immediate pushback I do get often is when I share that data and that graph and tell that story, which again, we have to share, repeats itself across the entire country in different years. So at any given year, when a state adopted one-to-one devices, that's when we see that pattern of the test scores declining. Mm-hmm. But more importantly, again, a lot of people like to say correlation doesn't mean causation. Mm-hmm. So the response to that that I'll give, and this is, again, is supported in the book by Dr. Jared Cooney Horvath, The Digital Delusion, which everybody should get from their bookstore, local Vermont bookstore, please, is that we have different mechanisms of action here and different data sets that are all telling the same story. So it's not just one data set that we're looking at. We're looking at the physiology behind how learning happens. Mm-hmm. So that's one data point where we understand, for example, empirically, and this has been studied for decades, reading on paper has been proven to be far superior to reading on screens in terms of just fundamental comprehension.
8: So, do we know why? I mean, that's curious to me. It's words.
9: We do know why. And okay, please get Dr. Horvath on to explain to you. He is a neuroscientist.
8: Okay.
9: So please get him on to explain the mechanisms of that.
8: Is he the guy I've seen testify to Congress and otherwise?
9: Yes. Yeah. Okay. It's fascinating how he can explain exactly why I can't articulate okay. that, but what I can do is share with you that at that fundamental level, we have sort of the physiologic data behind this. Then when we look at basically test scores, I cited the NAEP test scores when I said that fourth and eighth grade reading and math had declined. Mm-hmm. It's not only that data set. We have other data sets. There are about three or four different data sets that come from national testing. So at the European level, the PISA test and other equivalent sort of standardized tests that have all told us the same story. So the point is that we can say correlation doesn't mean causation when we're talking about one specific data set, but when we have sort of a repetition of this pattern, mm-hmm. then we can start to say, yes, we are seeing causation because mm-hmm. we are looking at 10 different.
8: Because those are some of the control groups in a way. It's sort of like, oh, this started in 13, boom, there they started going down. This started in 17, boom,
9: exactly.
8: started going down.
9: Yes. And in Dr. Horvath's book, The Digital Delusion, he actually outlines state by state all of that data.
8: Mm-hmm. Interesting. And so we're often, I want to make sure we don't conflate something here, because I know there's a conversation regularly that Vermont schools are failing and other schools are succeeding and we spend more money, which is a tangent to this conversation. But I do want to let folks know, because I've had this conversation with a lot of folks, Vermont sets a passing grade at a much higher number than a lot of other states. So when people say, well, we don't meet passing level, we've set a higher standard. It doesn't mean we should be happy about things. Scores are going down. But just when people do look at the NAEP and they say, well, Vermonters don't pass and Mississippi passes more so and things like that, you actually have to look at the raw numbers and what criteria they're using as passage or not. But we should always be pushing for better outcomes for our kids. So when we talk about technology, what is it about technology? What is it about the screen? What is it about other aspects of the technology that concern you and the other folks that are part of the organization in terms of whether there should be screens in schools?
9: So first of all, we're not saying that there should never be any screens or digital technology ever.
8: Okay.
9: We're saying, like, in the analogy that we go to the art room for art class, we go to the gym for PE, we go to the music room for music, we can go to the computer lab.
8: Well, that's what I did when I was a kid.
9: Let's use them intentionally when and only when they provide a benefit above and beyond our analog option. So there is that bucket of we're concerned about the efficacy here, that we don't see these digital products providing the necessary sort of friction, slow, face-to-face human relationship aspects that are needed for education and learning to happen. Mm-hmm. But really sort of the bigger point, and I hope Andy Liddell is able to join, our bigger concern is not only the efficacy, but is also safety. Fundamentally, and this is going to be a shock to a lot of people because, again, we go to school, we trust our school, we trust what the school is giving us, but because of these sort of nefarious corporate influences and marketing into classrooms, what has to be understood is that the Google Chromebooks and the Apple iPads, when they are put in front of children and opened up, they are not safe products out of the box. They were not designed for children. And what we are seeing in Vermont, and we can talk about quite a few stories, where a second grade child, and this is something that just happened last spring, a second grade child was instructed to open their Apple iPad in the classroom and click on a math app. And when that child clicked on the math app, 20 pornography images presented themselves in front of that child. The child then closed the laptop, informed the teacher, and in this sort of reflection afterwards, when the teacher was discussing this with another parent, the teacher responded, oh, the child did what they were supposed to do. They closed the laptop, looked away, and told an adult, to which all of us say, and that teacher said, the system is working, you see? To which we parents say, the system is not working. A child should never go to school and be put in fundamentally what's a very unsafe, that could have been a very, it could be defined as a very traumatic event for that child to have seen the images that they saw. And this is not a once-off event.
8: And different parents have different times, places, and whatnots that they want their kid to learn things. And we actually have age barriers that parents can set with respect to what books they can get in the library. That way the library can carry a range of books, but the parents have some say in it to a certain age. You said second grade. That's a seven-year-old.
9: Yes. Yeah. And this is not unique. Our coalition, vt-irl.org, we have a community support letter that anybody can see, and there is an optional survey for people to share comments and feedback. So we had nearly 500 respondents. That anecdotal story I just shared with you is repeated throughout every town in Vermont. There is no way to effectively or safely block the internet or just block this and block that. And in this case, the child wasn't even searching for it.
8: Yeah.
9: So that's one aspect. We also have cases of online predators who want to harm children, finding them and accessing them on their school-issued devices during the school day. We have reports of parents who say their child, from their school-issued device while at school, was able to order marijuana to be delivered to their house through the school-issued device. So all of this is fundamentally what we can define as online crimes against children that mm-hmm. are occurring on school-issued devices that have been given to children in schools.
8: A lot to think about, folks, and we do encourage you to call in at 244-1777. Bill, we're coming up on I have a caller named Bill who's on the line, but Bill, we are just coming up to the news break, so I'm hoping you can hold with me, and we'll go right to you when we come out of the news break. Because we want to hear your question or your comment for Laura or on this topic, but I want to give you the fair time you need. Folks, you're listening to Vermont Viewpoint here on WDEV in Waterbury. I'm David Zuckerman, your host. I'm joined by Laura Derendinger, who is a public health medical professional, but also now digging in quite a bit on digital devices in our schools and every kid getting a screen. We'll be back after the news. 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
8: here on WDEV in Waterbury. Thank you so much for joining me. I'm David Zuckerman, your host today, Thursday the 20th. I've got a fantastic guest on the line with me, Laura Derendinger. I'm losing something. I don't know what Lee's trying to tell me, but maybe we don't have Bill from Morrisville on the line.
12: Bill's gone.
8: Bill, we'd love to have you come back. Please call in if you get a chance. I'm also now going to check with Lee. Do we have Andy Liddell on the line? Excellent. Andy, welcome to our show. Andy is the co-director, co-founder
9: of the EdTech Law Center.
8: Thank you, Laura. And he's joining us on the phone. He's taking a break from a meeting he's in, so I really appreciate you joining us. Andy, nice to meet you. I'm David Zuckerman, your host. Welcome to Vermont Viewpoint.
13: Thanks, David. My pleasure to be here. I wish I was there with you in town. It's about 105 degrees here in Austin. So I was up in Vermont hanging out with you guys.
8: Austin's a great town. My brother went to school down there. I got to swing through a couple decades ago. I know it's changed a lot, but I do not envy that temperature at all. So I hope you're staying cool. So you and your spouse created the EdTech Center. You're following and maybe even legally assisting in a number of lawsuits around the country with respect to technology in schools and some of the different impacts that the screens have had on kids. Laura, before you joined us, maybe you were on the line and heard her talking before the break about an incident where a second grader had opened up the Chromebook and logged in for a math program and suddenly was exposed to some pornography, and the teacher said, well, he did what he was supposed to do. He closed it and told us about it, so the system works. And Laura was pointing out, you know, maybe they shouldn't have seen it in the first place. So why don't you tell us what the EdTech firm does and the work that you're doing, and then we'll get into a little bit of what those details are and why.
13: Thanks, David. Yeah, so my wife Julie and I started the EdTech Law Center. We are a consumer protection law firm in Austin, Texas, but we litigate across the country. And we help families solve problems where school meets technology. And the story of the second grader exposed to pornography on the school computer, that is so common. People have different views on pornography and everything, but I think that we can all agree that the right amount of pornography available at school to a second grader should be zero. That's a pretty consensus position. Mm-hmm. But we have, a lot of research showing that, about a third of kids are exposed to porn before they're in sixth grade. And for many or most of them, it happens because of their school devices, because these are computers that do not work unless they are connected to the Internet. That's by design. That is something that benefits technology companies, and it harms kids. And so if you can think of the worst things that can happen to a kid on the Internet, they're happening to a kid at school. And those are the cases that we take. So we bring product defect lawsuits against manufacturers like Google and designers. And then we also bring privacy lawsuits against these ed tech companies that have, the same extractive, data-driven business model as everything else on the consumer internet, but they do it at school, and they do it without consent, and that's unlawful.
8: Yeah, it seems like in the world of business, it used to be that you produced a product that was supposed to be of high quality, that you were able to win in the marketplace by selling something that was high quality and was something that consumers wanted. And it seems like there's been a shift in what our economic system is about. And now it's create a need or a demand or a want for something, regardless of whether it's actually helpful or not, because it's about the bottom line. And as we watch technology, whether it's cell phones in general in society, or now AI, or some of these screens that are now in every school, it's the industry is creating the demand more than meeting a demand. Does that make sense?
13: Absolutely. No, I mean, it's turned into rent seeking, right? And really what it is, I mean, people ask me to define what EdTech is, and my tongue-in-cheek definition is it's a technology product that couldn't find a market anywhere else. And so schools are often the market of last resort, where, if you want to sell a lot of something, you have to convince a very small number of people to buy it in order to get a very large number of people to use it. And so in the example of Chromebooks, that was meant to be the MacBook killer. Back 15 years ago or more, Apple MacBooks were super, high-end, expensive, and Google's bet was, well, we can't compete on design, but we can compete on cost. And so they designed this computer that is essentially just looks like a laptop, but really it's much more of a web browser with a keyboard and a monitor attached. Hmm. And so everything on a Chromebook lives in the cloud on Google's system. And they're able to offer it so cheaply because they subsidize the cost of the machine with their data business. And so they increase the amount of your life that's available for them to observe. And that's really Google's fundamental business model, is observing human behavior through the internet and then finding ways to, you know, monetize those observations. Well, it turns out adults didn't want that. Adults didn't want a computer that you couldn't download stuff to, didn't work offline, you know, only ran Google web-based programs. Mm. And so it was a flop. It was a total dud. And then Google very quickly pivoted and started dumping this on schools. You know, they didn't foreground the fact that it was, you know, bringing kids into their ecosystem. They were saying it's a cheap laptop and everybody needs a laptop.
8: So question about that. It seems to me that in the world of technology, one ought to be able to put up barriers to certain sectors of the online world. Are they unable to do that, or do they choose not to do that?
13: It's a choice. It's a choice driven entirely by the business model. I think there's a lot of science, and you and Laura may have talked about this already, showing that kids learn best in an analog fashion. Of course, I think people do need to develop technology skills. That can happen much later in high school. But you can imagine, just say, okay, even if we wanted to do a digital education, you can imagine the magic textbook where you go into math class and it's that day's math lesson and yesterday's homework, and that's all it is. And then you go into English class and it's that day's reading and, you know, the homework from last night and the next day, and that's all that it is. This is possible, right? This is absolutely technologically feasible, but nobody wants to pay for that. That's not something that, schools would want to pay a lot for, and companies certainly don't want to make it unless someone's paying for it. If there's no data subsidy, then who cares? We're not going to make it. And so, we're now in the opposite position where once upon a time, if you think about attention, the collective attention of America's young people as a reservoir, like a natural gas reservoir, that was off limits, right? That was on protected federal land. You couldn't drill there. You couldn't go there. But then over time, Google was able to connive away using its Chromebooks to infiltrate that attention reservoir and start extracting it through its computers. And so that's the world we're living in now, which is one that's driven entirely by this attention economy business model that, seeks, new and more human attention to fuel it.
8: Okay, thank you. And what are, on one of your pages, so your EdTech Law Center, I don't have the, it's just edtech.law, is that right?
13: EdTech.law. Yeah, we were the first, so it was very easy to get the website.
8: Right. So if folks are looking for more info, you can find what I'm about to ask you about on their website. But you've got a page, School-Issued Computer Dangers and Harms. So why don't you briefly go over some of these categories and an example or two of some of the things. And Laura and I were starting to talk about it. She can also chime in from here in the studio. It's always a little bit of a juggle on the phone and in the studio. But what are some of those dangers that some Vermonters may have been exposed to, because they've become, I think they're either ubiquitous or just about everywhere in Vermont. My daughter was 9 years old when they started in 9 or 10 years old, when it really started to become prevalent in Vermont. So sort of almost exactly the wrong age to get sucked into the screen. And we were the last parents, or one of the last parents, to give our kid a cell phone. So that was always a battle as well. Similar challenges. But what are some of those known dangers that were really are just becoming so clear today that we didn't realize before?
13: So these are all real stories from clients of ours and people who have reached out. And so if you think about the spectrum of harm, like I said earlier, if you can think about the worst things that can happen to a kid on the internet, they're happening to a kid at school. And so oftentimes, like your daughter, she didn't get a cell phone, but she is connected to the internet thanks to her school computer. And so we have clients who have been, contacted and, in real life, have been physically harmed by adult sexual predators through their school computer. That's happened multiple times to, these young boys and girls who have, been able to be contacted by adult predators through their school computer that their parents didn't even know connected to the internet. Mm-hmm. So that's one of the more awful and, just devastating harms, I'm sure you can imagine.
8: Of course.
13: That mom and dad think they're doing everything right, and then unbeknownst to them, you know, their kid is. And what usually happens is, you know, kids aren't seeking this out. They're playing a game, and there are certain games, you know, that are now subject of other federal lawsuits, like Roblox, like Minecraft, like Fortnite, that have these chat features, and they also have an education branding. And so everybody thinks, oh, it's for kids, it's at school, it's safe, it's fine. Who cares if anybody plays Roblox? Who cares if they're on Minecraft? What people fail to appreciate is that those programs also have a chat feature, and that there are, you know, people who intentionally target those environments because mm-hmm. they know kids are there, and they chat and they say, hey, you know, pretend to be a peer, and then move them over into a different chat service where the logs are not kept, things like Discord or Telegram, and then propose to meet up. And so that has happened countless times. And I've talked to all of the major, you know, sex crimes against children investigatory organizations in the country. And what I learned is that nobody is keeping like detailed statistics about that, about, you know, on a computer, on a sex crime against a child involving a computer or a cell phone, where did that device come from? We don't have that data. So all we have is anecdote.
8: You wouldn't think that would be hard to collect.
13: I think people just need to think to collect it, you know,
8: right.
13: And even these groups are thinking, you know, the veil of safety that school projects, people just take it for granted, and they think, oh, well, it's school, it's safe, because everything else at school is safe, you know, and that's because of, you know, consumer protection laws that we now take for granted. But, you know, you now just take for granted that there's not asbestos in the walls, and there's no lead paint, and, you know, there is a credentialing system for teachers, which isn't perfect, but it certainly would be better than not having one in terms of preventing harm to kids. And so people just don't even think that, oh, the school computer could be this dangerous and this open. And so at the worst possible extreme, we have cases like that. We have, you know, clients who are frequently being exposed at a really, really young age. I'm not talking about a 17-year-old who, you know, looks at Sports Illustrated. I'm talking about, you know, very young kids looking at very, very extreme content, whether it's pornography, whether it's, you know, violent content. And again, a lot of times these kids are not seeking it out. It's not the, you know, the computer doesn't know, or it does know, but it doesn't protect young kids. And so if you think about, you know, a middle schooler, and they're going through puberty, and they want to go to the library, and they've got questions about sex or questions about their changing body, you go into the library, you will find, ideally, age-appropriate resources for you to learn about that.
8: Right.
13: Well, but if you search those questions on the internet, you're going to get the
8: you're going to go down a rabbit hole. Yeah.
13: Right, right. It's like you're going to get porn, you're going to get sex shops. And again, that's no judgment as to those things themselves, but those things themselves, there's a reason that, you know, we don't let them into school.
8: Well, the librarian is a filter, and the computer has no filter.
13: It's a professional.
8: Right. I'm interrupting briefly because we do need to take a quick break, and we'll be back in a moment. But folks, you're listening to Vermont Viewpoint here on WDEV, and we'll be right back.
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8: 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You got to have a little fun once in a while. I've got two guests with me, Andy Liddell from Vermont, not Vermont, from Tech Ed or Ed Tech.
9: From the EdTech Law Center.
8: I've got it going backwards here. Sorry, getting a little loopy here, who has been talking with us about some of the lawsuits around the country and some of the issues that kids are facing with these screens. And Laura Derendinger, who is has a public health background, is a parent of four children in our schools down in Rutland County, who is part of a team of people called vt-irl.org. You can look them up if you'd like, who are working on the topic of screens in schools. And before I turn to either of the two of you, I do have a caller. Jim from Bethel is on the line. Hello, Jim.
14: So, hi. You can hear me?
8: Sure can. Yep.
14: Great. I just wondered you know, with the profusion of lobbyists, you know, that of course grace our state house and state houses everywhere and schools, really the NEA, you know, and the political agendas of like LGBTQ being in schools and climate change stuff being taught in schools. Are there different organizations that are actually quietly trying to, you know, really keep going with screens in schools to further political agendas that we should be looking out for?
8: I don't know if either of you want to address that, Laura or Andy. Is there a political agenda about this?
15: The agenda I've seen is making money for big tech. And so that's the lobbying groups that I've seen, which are companies, are groups that represent these companies that have captured public education. And so I haven't seen any evidence of any kind of you know, political angle beyond just, you know, making money for big corporate donors.
8: Laura, do you want to add to that?
9: That's exactly what I was going to say. Thank you.
8: Yeah, thank you, Jim. I don't know that any of those types of groups you were mentioning really are connected to this in any way, and whether they're teaching an agenda or making sure facts are in front of kids is a whole nother conversation for another day. So, Jim, you and I can follow up on that. But it sounds like this is really about the screen producing companies. Sounds like the MacBook or the Google Chromebook or things like
9: that. The Apple iPad.
8: An Apple iPad. So, Andy, can we've only got, you know, a handful of minutes left with you and actually with our audience for my show today. What is it that parents can do? And you can address it some, Laura can address it some, in terms of what's going on? Because I think related to Jim's question is, how do we impact political change? Because that's actually a broader topic, but specifically in this arena.
15: Of course. Well, I can give a few more just quickly. So other harms, the harms that people feel the most, though, so I mentioned these horrible harms.
8: Sure.
15: But really, it's pervasive distraction, where kids go to school and they're just off task all day long. And understand, that is by design. That can never be fixed with these existing products. As to what parents can do, you know, I mean, number one, if your kid's been harmed, go to our website, contact us. We are a, you know, consumer protection law firm. Nobody pays out of pocket. We started this thing to help people. Mm-hmm. And so we're here to help. So you can go to our website, fill out a contact form, and we'll be in touch.
8: EdTech.com.
9: EdTech.law.
15: EdTech.law. EdTech.law. But then, you know, take a page out of Laura's book and mine. Laura, I mean, I started this law firm after years as an organizer, and I've gotten to know Laura through our, you know, organizing and advocacy activity. And so there are countless grassroots organizations that have been built up at the district by district level and then on the state by state of parents who are resisting ed tech and are resisting AI and are resisting all of this incursion into childhood, into their family life. And so I would say find one of those groups. The group that Laura and I started with was, it's called Fair Play, fairplayforkids.org. They're incredible. I would start with them. But then locally, I would ask Laura to talk about all of her efforts there on the ground of Vermont.
8: Laura, yeah.
9: And I just want to follow up, if it's okay that I ask Andy a question to prompt. Hmm. Andy, can you please help connect the dots the way you have been sharing about the liability these companies face now, Google, IXL, PowerSchool, and Meta, and how those lawsuits, sort of that risk of liability, might be moving on to school districts? Can you help people understand that connection, please?
15: Yes. Yeah. I mean, when a kid gets hurt at school by a technology product, you know, our position is that the tech company is mostly to blame, but they may not be entirely to blame. And so depending on the laws in Vermont, which I can't say that I'm, you know, entirely familiar with, individual people involved in school leadership may themselves find themselves on the, you know, on the wrong side of a lawsuit if they are negligent and careless or intentional and a child is harmed. And so, you know, I didn't get into this to sue school districts, but I will, and I have. And other law firms, you know, that is their whole business, is suing school districts. And so once this is known as, you know, a way kids are getting hurt, I would not be surprised to see a lot more school officials being named.
8: Is part of your thought on that that, you know, at first we didn't know these harms, but now the question is, with conversations happening, whether it's on a radio station or in local communities, that and with evidence mounting that there are impacts, that those school board members who are, you know, typically decent people working hard

0: putting out information for everyone to know and understand. And before too long, you will be obliged. You will be assumed to know that information and be acting in disregard of it.
1: Andy, I'm going to be wrapping up soon, and I want to wrap with Laura. Is there any last quick comment you want to offer before we say thank you? Are you there?
0: I'm here. Is Laura here?
1: Yeah, I said before I get to her, I want to offer you a last second to offer your last thoughts.
0: Sorry about that. Yes. Thanks for having me. The biggest thing that I would encourage people to do is find your people in your community, and if your kids have been harmed, please reach out via our website, which is edtech.law, and I have a specific call to action around AI. That is, I think, the biggest looming threat to young people. We are working up some lawsuits that are trying to hold AI companies accountable and specifically to encourage them to self-regulate. We've seen them capture regulation efforts by the government. This would financially incentivize them to regulate themselves. And so if you are a parent of a teen who uses one of the big AI platforms, ChatGPT, reach out and we can have a conversation.
1: Thank you. And thank you, Andy, for joining us. Laura, quick last word.
2: Yes, my last note is next Tuesday, August 25th at 5 p.m., we have an online presentation with Jonathan Haidt and Dr. Jared Cooney Horvath about the book The Digital Delusion. So look that up. You can
1: vt-irl.org. Can
2: they
1: get
2: info? You can look it up at vt-irl.org. Yes.
1: Great. Thank you so much for listening, folks. You've been on Vermont Viewpoint here on WDEV. We'll see you next week.
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4: With SRN News, townhall.com, I'm Bob Agnew in Washington. The U.S. and Canada continue to wrangle over trade and tariff policies. The U.S. now targeting $20 billion worth of Canada's goods for 50% tariffs. Right away, Canada came back with what Prime Minister Mark Carney described as a dollar-for-dollar response on U.S. goods. The Energy Department is investing $500 million to modernize a major steel facility in Middletown, Ohio. Here's correspondent Richard Boyd.
5: The Trump administration says the project will protect 2,300 American jobs and strengthen the domestic supply chain. Cleveland-Cliffs plans to upgrade its blast furnace, generate electricity from mill gases, and recycle industrial byproducts. Supporters call it a step toward restoring U.S. manufacturing and reducing dependence on foreign suppliers, while acknowledging taxpayers shouldn't have to subsidize the industry forever. Richard Boyd reporting.
4: Some war observers believe that President Trump's words could be nearly as influential as military force in challenging Iran's ruling regime.
6: Analysts say President Trump should spotlight the mullah's brutality, corruption, and hypocrisy, including the privileged lives of regime elites abroad. They argue that stronger communication tools, including efforts to bypass internet blackouts, could help Iranians organize and resist. Supporters believe exposing Tehran's propaganda may be critical to turning public anger into a movement for freedom. Ken Lorman reporting.
4: New CDC figures highlighted by the White House show a sharp decline in overdose deaths in 2025. Supporters say the numbers prove President Trump's border and cartel crackdown is saving lives. Synthetic opioid deaths fell by 22%, and that was from nearly 49,000 in 2024 down to 38,000 last year. More from Town Hall.
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0: For American space launches.
1: President Trump signed a national security presidential memorandum to restore U.S. leadership in space transportation. The order aims for more than 1,000 launches and reentries on American soil each year by 2030. It directs agencies to speed up permitting, expand launch sites, and work more closely with private companies. The policy also calls for greater commercial access to the moon and Mars. Willie Nelson, Washington.
0: Tesla is recalling nearly 3 million vehicles in China over concerns about dangerous door handles. The recall includes models 3, Y, X, and S. That follows China's announcement in February of this year it would ban the hidden door handles, seen commonly not only on Tesla but many other Chinese electric vehicles. And that ban kicks in starting next year. It was imposed after a number of EV accidents where hidden electronic door handles failed to function, leaving people trapped in their cars. Breaking news at townhall.com. President Trump is threatening a lawsuit over a report on National Guard deployments.
2: President Donald Trump is threatening to sue a left-leaning think tank unless it retracts a report that says his National Guard deployments to various cities did not reduce crime, as Trump has said. The letter gave the Washington, D.C.-based Center for American Progress until the end of business Friday to issue the retraction or face a $5 billion lawsuit. The center has declined. The nonprofit its president and chief executive says the lawsuit is a transparent attempt to silence the center. I'm Lisa Dwyer.
0: Interest rates rebounded on Thursday despite efforts by the Treasury Department to put a lid on longer-term borrowing costs. The rebound in yield signals more will be needed to calm investors' worries about growing government debt, heavy borrowing by tech firms, and the Fed's commitment to fighting inflation. More details at townhall.com.
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7: 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Great show lined up today. We'll have Juan Martinez on to start from the Libre Initiative, talking about the rise of democratic socialism and the increase in popularity of socialism over capitalism, especially amongst young people. Then next we'll have Representative Mike Taglavia back on the show to talk about the message in the general election that candidates are going to be focused on, and solutions to affordability issues, what the voters are looking for this election cycle. Then we'll have Paul Craney on from the Massachusetts Fiscal Alliance talking about the massive shift in energy policy across New England and what to expect in solutions going forward. And then closing out the show, Tyler Lindholm from Americans for Prosperity in Wyoming will be recapping their primary results and what national trends popped up in Wyoming's primaries yesterday. But to get things kicked off, we have Juan Martinez, who is the Director of Strategic Expansion for the Libre Initiative, one of the nation's leading Hispanic outreach organizations. Juan, thank you so much for joining the show.
8: Thank you, Ross. Thank you for having me. Happy to be here.
7: So we've seen just the growing number, whether it's in polling or the results we just saw yesterday in Florida, another DSA candidate winning the Democratic nomination for U.S. Senate in the Sunshine State. So there's just this growing popularity, especially among young voters, of how they view socialism more favorably than capitalism. What do you think is driving this increase? And why are so many young people now doubting the benefits of capitalism?
8: Well, first, I think that when we're talking about like the primaries, I think that we have to realize that like those individuals that are supporting that, they're on one side of the political spectrum. I don't think that translates really well into the general, especially when you think about like independents and then just conservatives overall. Americans, I think, largely are still skeptical of it, about this, but there is an increased adoption of socialism that we need to worry about. And I think when we think about it, we should definitely acknowledge that young people, certainly young people, a lot of young people today, have been dealt kind of a tough hand. And I can see why some of them would start to lean that way. If you look at things like housing, healthcare, groceries, a lot of young people are doing everything right, but they still feel like they're falling behind. And it's natural for some of them to just kind of demand or want better solutions. But I think we really need to look at the problem. And me personally, I blame government. I think government has a lot to blame when you look at it. If you look at something like housing, zoning restrictions, permitting requirements, and you talk about layers and layers of red tape, it doesn't really make it harder. It makes it more expensive to build homes. And then when we start to see this kind of scarcity show up in the market, the socialist solution is to expand rent controls. But when you cap prices without addressing the shortages, you not only discourage new construction, maintenance, and supply, you add to the very problem you're trying to solve. The irony here is that socialists look to government to fix the problems that it itself is actually creating.
7: It's a very good point. I think, you know, I understand the frustration, and I think most Americans can, that especially younger people feel like, you know, the traditional American dream seems to be out of reach for so many people, whether it's housing costs being unaffordable, grocery prices going up. But to your point, so much of it has been caused by government. So having government come in and try to solve a problem that they cause seems to be just not the direction that is going to actually solve the problem. Do you think it's coming, you know, often these DSA candidates, Democratic Socialists for America, for those that aren't familiar, these candidates that are, you know, winning, a lot of their message is really simple. It's we're going to, you know, ban data centers. We're going to, you know, put money back in your pockets and have price controls and all these things. Do you think this is just, you know, a lot of folks kind of falling for the simplest answer to their problems and thinking that's gonna help them?
8: I do. And I think, but like, when it comes to these promises made by these socialists, I think we should really look at the results and how they played out in multiple years, or really, really just generally every time they're implemented. The promise is compassionate, right? Affordable housing, affordable food, healthcare for everyone. The goals are almost like we all want the same thing. The intentions are good, but they don't guarantee the outcomes. If you look at something like Venezuela, under Chavez and Maduro, the government intervened and controlled the economy, expanded dramatically. Venezuelans experienced shortages, hyperinflation, economic devastation, and ultimately millions of people fled the country. The same thing goes with Cuba and multiple countries that have enacted these practices. The more power you give government, the more important it becomes to ask what happens when that power is misused.
7: And so much of socialism is counter to just human nature. You know, we are individualists by nature. So to often get the goals that socialism wants by treating everyone equally and the same and having equal outcomes, you kind of have to do it by force. I mean, that's why every real socialist example ends up in tyranny, because you have to get your goals, you have to force people to adopt them. You know, and so often we hear this argument that, Venezuela won and Cuba was not real socialism. Look to the Nordic countries. But isn't it inconvenient for them that all of those Nordic countries, whether it's Sweden, Norway, Finland, you go down the list, all of them now have run public campaigns saying, no, no, no, we got rid of our socialist policies. So isn't real socialism Venezuela, Cuba, Colombia has touched on it before, Brazil, obviously the USSR and their puppet states during the Cold War. Isn't that real socialism and not this Nordic country that our Senator Bernie Sanders constantly talks about?
8: Yeah, I think it's really important to understand that like even when they were saying that the Nordic countries were saying that they're social, or at least our advocates were saying that they're socialist countries, those were mixed economies. So like, yes, they had a lot of social programs, but that was very much a market-based economy. And they had said that for a long time. But even in Latin America, when we talk about Venezuela, we can also talk about Argentina. Like their socialist central planning led to devastating inflation. They were hurting left and right. But I think Latin America has also seen an uptick in a repeal against it. We have Javier Milei, who was elected in Argentina and has really turned that around and continues to work to fight inflation. Inflation is down and the currency is moving up. It's moving in the right direction as he starts to really work on a lot of these policies and repealize policies from the past. You can look at Bukele in El Salvador. While they weren't a fully socialist nation, they did have a lot of those policies trending in that way. And as Latin America wakes up and realizes the devastating consequences of voting these kinds of policies in, I'm happy to see in some cases, at least they're addressing the concern. But that's really where we are in America right now and seeing these policies. I think it's a growing problem, and we should be looking to a lot of Latinos that come from those countries and carry the warning of socialism, of these promises that socialism gives us, but really doesn't deliver in the long run.
7: Yeah, I definitely want to get into that. It will be interesting in a general election in Florida for U.S. Senate, with Angie Nixon being a DSA candidate and the Democratic nominee, and Florida being really a homestead for so many, you know, Venezuelans and Cubans that have escaped the very policies that she wants to implement. I do want to get into just the results between capitalism and socialism and why everyone should be wary of these candidates and these ideologies. I'm begging, for more normal Democrats. I would love for more normal candidates on both sides of the aisle focus on the issues that voters truly care about and not trying to hide ideologies. But we have to take a quick commercial break, Juan, so stick with us. 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We'll be right back.
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7: And we are back talking with Juan Martinez from the Libre Initiative about the rising concern of DSA, Democratic Socialists of America, winning in the Democratic primaries. And Juan, we do have a caller, Michael from Plainfield. Michael, thanks so much for calling into the show.
11: Hi. Yeah, Mike Bulowski, the freelance reporter from the State House over the years. Thank you. I appreciate the conversation on the socialist and capitalist, the challenges of those policies. I wanted to make a point that over my years of reporting, I think a lot of the problems we have in the Vermont economy stem from socialist tendencies and policies. Take the energy industry, for example. We've had all these pressures from the State House to force the free market into the, I always say so-called green energy because it's not always very green, but in any case, the much more expensive wind and solar powers of the world that make our electricity rates go up. We saw them try to push the clean heat standard over the last few years. That would have made costs go up, according to so many analysts. That's why that got so efficient. So even in our capitalist society, I think we're getting negative results from socialist tendencies and or policies being pushed right here at home.
7: Yeah, thanks so much for calling in, Michael, and totally agree. I, you know, to Michael's point, we have a lot of examples, you know, whether it's right here in Vermont or across the country. You know, here in Vermont, they famously tried universal health care, a single payer health care system, and they ended up not doing it because it was going to bankrupt the state. There just wasn't enough money to do it. So what do you think of these you know, policies and practice that have been tried, whether it's here in the United States or across the world? How have their policies actually worked in practice? Because their message may sound great, but what is the result of their policies?
8: I mean, I think what we're looking at the crux here, and this is what takes to the heart of the matter, is freedom versus government control. And we can take it back to housing. When housing is expensive, do we look to government to give them more control over our rent and housing, or do we ask what is preventing people from building homes, or what is preventing companies from producing more energy, or what's the cause of why healthcare is so expensive? Is it the fact that government controls it from cradle, from start to finish, and dictates prices through a whole variety of levels? Or is it because government is restricting competition in the marketplace and not allowing the free market to actually determine the social function of prices within healthcare? I think those are major components. The fundamental difference here is that socialists say the government is best equipped to handle these issues. I believe that a free people can solve these problems more efficiently than government can.
7: And I think that you're backed up by basically all of economics and history that we've seen is what has removed the most amount of people from poverty, from terrible economic situations. It has been free economics, free markets, and free people. That has what has lifted people out of poverty. Mm-hmm. You know, the USSR wasn't exactly great at lifting people out of poverty. A lot of people will say socialism sounds great on paper. I tend to vehemently disagree, because I think a world that rewards people that work really hard and instead rewards the people from that hard work, rewards people that did not work as hard. That's basically socialism seizing the means of production so that you can't start your own business. You can't have that economic freedom. It seems more dystopian to me than a vision for a great future. So why do you think so many folks are sort of going down this road? Is it out of, you know, desperation or frustration around the economy? So many of these supporters, many people imagine they're working class people, like socialist movements tend to be, but they're not. They tend to be college educated, well-off mm-hmm. suburban folks. We've seen this in elections, whether it's Wisconsin, Michigan, Florida. So are colleges, is our education system to blame for this mostly youth shift towards socialism?
8: So I mean, there's a lot to that question, but I think the crux of it, the fundamentals come down to just a very misunderstanding of what makes America the shining city on the hill. Like, why do people from all over the world migrate here every year? And that's because of our free market system. I mean, I think a lot of them do come because of the opportunities that the market provides us, right? America is America because of our free market system. But it's a misunderstanding in how that system works and what it's that freedom that makes that system so powerful. It's a freedom through our ability to determine our future and our destiny. It's in our hands. And so, like, I think there's especially when it comes to like this mass adoption of socialism, and I think they're concerned about corruption and cronyism in government. They see that like housing is expensive. They see that healthcare is expensive, and they naturally feel that like the system is rigged against them. And in a lot of ways, it is. In a lot of ways, there's a problem there. But let's tie that back to government being the problem, because I think a lot of them like, and you said it a bunch of times on the show, capitalism, right? Socialism versus capitalism. They blame capitalism because they think because that's the kind of system we have. But when government gets involved and starts coercing people or gives gives one corporation a hand up over another corporation or interferes in the market. We're talking about cronyism, and that dynamic, I think, is the crux of what we of where the misunderstanding comes from. Because I think when I sit down and I have, like, through my job as not only as the director of strategic expansion, but I've done tons of work in the community with Latinos. Everyone's main concern is government is corrupt, or there's corruption across the board. They're upset that they're getting the short end of the stick. And how do we fix that? Well, you don't fix government by giving it more power. You don't give the very entity that is already abusing the power more power over your everyday life. What you do is you limit government in its size and scale and scope. You limit government's ability to influence your everyday purchasing decisions around your life.
7: It's such a good point. It's why I never call it, you know, so many people call cronyism crony capitalism. It is not capitalism at all. It is government, you know, getting involved in markets, picking winners and losers. That's not at all based on free markets. And you know, you've spent, to your point, Juan, you know, your career organizing and educating the Latino and Hispanic communities across this country around these principles of free markets and free people. What lessons should Americans supporting socialism currently take from the stories of the communities of people that you've spent your career working with?
8: So I always come back to a story that one of the people that knocked doors for Libre, I met. She was also from Venezuela. And it's massively moving. Her mother in Venezuela was diagnosed with terminal disease. She had cancer. And the regime in Venezuela, so it's not just economic freedom, right, that socialism limits. It eventually becomes, like we saw in Cuba, your political freedom, your right to say and do what you want. And because her mom was critical of the Maduro regime in Venezuela, they actually withheld medical services from her mother, and ultimately causing the worst of all outcomes in that situation. And it's just so sad that we don't heed the warnings of Latinos that come here and warn us every day about these issues. When our basic necessities can be used as leverage for political alliance, it's not compassion. That's corruption in government. And those are the lessons that I learned. Like, the more we adopt these socialist policies, the more and more it erodes our everyday freedom. And ultimately, the long run, the well-being of just our everyday lives.
7: It just doesn't work. I mean, we constantly hear from that side, just one more try, just one more try. The amount of suffering that this ideology has caused cannot be understated. And I think it's just critically important that voters are aware and skeptical of politicians who are running for office, promising utopia through just give me a little bit more power. All I need is a little bit more power and I'll solve all your problems. Be skeptical of anyone making those claims. And make sure to check out the Libre Initiative, a great organization working across the country to organize the Hispanic community, thelibreinitiative.com. And you can give them a follow on X at Libre Initiative. Juan Martinez, I could talk about this for the whole 2 hours, but we only had 30 minutes. So thank you so much for joining. We'd love to have you back on soon.
8: Awesome. Thank you so much. Thank you for having me.
7: And next up, we're going to have Representative Michael Tagliavia back on the show talking about the shift from the primary election now on to the general election here in Vermont and what candidates should be talking about to gain support and the two competing visions for the future of Vermont that will be on the ballot in November. So stay tuned for the representative coming up next. You're listening to the Vermont Viewpoint with Ross Connolly. We'll be right back after these messages.
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7: 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And don't forget, you can call into the show. We welcome listener feedback, 802-244-1777. Up next, we have Representative Mike Taglavio, one of our favorite guests here on the show, to talk about the shift towards the general election. Mike, thanks so much for joining.
13: Great to be with you. Thanks for having me on.
7: So now that the primary is wrapped up, I think a lot of folks breathing a sigh of relief that they're now on to the general election here in Vermont. What are Vermonters wanting to see and hear from candidates to gain support this November?
13: Well, I think they need to see actual what the candidate's platform is and an actual action that's going to be taken. Our Republican governor and members in the legislature have had legislation for years that they've tried to forward that has stagnated because of the majority. And we've had proposals that would have made Vermont affordable and safer, improve our healthcare system, things like that. And now we're at a point where people are finally fed up with more civic engagement and people finding out exactly what their legislators supported as far as bills, what they voted for in legislation. Now we have to see who is going to actually walk the walk. It's one thing to talk the talk. It's another to walk the walk. And we have a lot of Republican legislators who have records now, and not just those, but we have candidates with platforms that are forwarding things like the Vermont Promise and public safety issues that people are wanting to see. After 30 years, we know what doesn't work. We have to try something that will work.
7: Yeah, we had Senator Ingalls on last week talking about the Vermont Promise and the Republicans, vision for fixing Vermont. You know, he also made the point that, after the last election, we stopped the bleeding. The Republicans were able to stop more bad things from happening, but don't have the numbers to actually pass the solutions. So that's a clear vision from the Republican side of the aisle is the Vermont Promise. What about the other side? Is there any plan that's been put out by the Democratic majority of how they're going to fix some of these massive problems, whether it's taxes, land use reform, energy costs, you go down the list, schools. housing. What is their vision for fixing it? Or is it just, you know, give us power and trust us?
13: That's basically it. I have not seen any real concrete proposals. And, you know, the one thing that we're seeing now, even from the majority and the even some of their new candidates, is they're talking about affordability. Well, the majority is what has given us this crisis. So trying to give the majority just one more biennium to do this when this is the party that gave us the affordability problems, the land use issues. You brought up land use. There were a number of land use bills that would have relaxed some of the regulations that would have made housing and other land use issues, farming as well, that would have made it easier for farmers to remain viable. There's so many things that we did actually try that we fell short because of the numbers we had, not just in the body I serve in the House, on the House floor, but also in committees. That's the thing that, thankfully, with more public engagement this past session, people are starting to realize that a lot of the sausage is made in committees. Most of the debate is in committees, and that's where we need to have the right numbers and the people with the pushing the bills and policies that are going to make young people and retirees want to come here and stay here and be, you know, live this beautiful Vermont dream that we have in our Green Mountain State.
7: Yeah, I think it's so important for voters to be asking questions of the candidates on both sides about what their actual plan is, because everyone's repeating affordability, and you don't want to end up like, you know, down in Virginia, the governor candidate last year, Abigail Spanberger, ran on a similar platform. Affordability. They just kept repeating it. What's the first thing she did once she became governor? Massive tax increases across the board. That doesn't really seem to be making things affordable in my mind. When you're talking to your constituents representative, what are you hearing is hitting them the hardest? Is their top concern? Is it the property tax issue, housing, energy, healthcare, public safety, you know, or is it all of the above concern from the average Vermonter?
13: I think it's probably all of the above. If you zoom out and you look at the many pieces in the puzzle, affordability has a lot of fingers or tentacles. You know, it's your property taxes, it's your education taxes, it's with respect to housing, is it permitting, is it what you have to do just to acquire the permitting, is it time constraints that wind up making your project cost even more? There are so many things. And then, you know, we still have the public safety issues. We still have those. Those are still looming over in the back of everybody's mind. I still hear about it all the time. So that this is a this next session is going to need to be an all of the above things. The Environment Committee, the Healthcare Committees, Ways and Means Committees, among others, are going to be very busy trying to find ways to tackle some of these problems that have been compounding themselves biennium after biennium, because we had a majority that just didn't want to try something else. You know, we can't go with what sounds good. We have to go with what works. And there are proven things. Look, the healthcare proposals that we have, not just by the governor with his EO and in the Vermont Promise, they are taken from states and situations where we know they have shown savings for people. And this is what we need to do. We have to go and find other areas, whether it be in education, healthcare, or even public safety. Use what other states and other municipalities are using to make their neighborhoods, their municipalities safer, make their education better for the students. Ultimately, the students need to be able to graduate and get into a trade or get into a college and not need remedial college courses to get them to college, freshman college level, because that's what we're seeing in this state right now. So it's a multifaceted puzzle that Vermonters, they're not just one thing on their mind. There's a number of things. And like I said, Republicans, we had a smaller caucus, only, 54 of us, very talented. We worked very hard in committee to try to do, like Senator Ingalls said, to try to make bad bills better, to stop the bleeding. Now it's time to start moving us forward and saving taxes and being able to show them ways that they can build homes, renovate their homes, make them more efficient, and have it not break their bank.
7: Yeah, I mean, to your point, yes, the affordability is an issue nationwide, but it is not even close to as bad in other states as it is here in Vermont, with the highest health care costs in the country, some of the highest energy costs, third highest tax burden. You go down the list, maybe it's time to look at some of these states that are clearly doing better, you know, where Vermonters are moving to, trying to escape the current economic situation in the state. Maybe taking some tips of what those states have been able to do policy-wise and act on it. But unfortunately, the past session, to your credit, Representative, you and many others in the state house were trying to pass solutions on these issues, but the current majority just wouldn't hear them out. So I think this election really is a turning point for the state where we could really tackle some of these problems, or we keep going down the same road and prices continue to increase and people continue to leave. I want to get into just the two competing visions, the road from here to the general election, what is important for Vermonters to be paying attention to through November, so they're best prepared to vote for solutions-oriented candidates. But we have to take a quick commercial break, so stick with us. You're listening to the Vermont Viewpoint with Ross Connolly. We'll be right back.
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7: And welcome back. We're talking with Representative Mike Tagliavia about the shift towards the general election and the focus on affordability here in Vermont in the election cycle this year. And a representative, so often voters, they're in search of a candidate. They find, you know, a candidate that they want to support. But really what's so important this election is the policies and the solutions to the problems in the state. You know, instead of searching for a candidate, you know, voters should be asking candidates about their solutions to the problems that are affecting individual Vermonters. What questions do you think they should be asking candidates as they go out on the campaign trail and make these promises to make Vermont affordable? How should they discern whether those promises are actually based on policy solutions? What policies should they be advocating for?
13: Well, with respect to public safety, would a candidate support what we in the Republican caucus have been trying to do? And this session, we will be pushing it, a constitutional amendment to deal with the bail issue so that the court system is able to deal with repeat offenders, especially violent offenders, so that we can make all of our small towns safer again, including the larger cities, but not just the larger cities. All of this, the crime has been bleeding out into even smaller municipalities and districts like my own. So that's one question they could ask. Would they support the constitutional amendment to deal with that? And actually help to provide for accountability for criminal behavior. With respect to education, does the candidate support education reform? And in my case, I'm sure you know, I support school choice, not just in my district, which we have currently, and I know there's questions about it with this, the latest education bill that we just passed, but I support it statewide. Ask your candidates about education. How are we going to improve it, get it back to what our education system used to produce for us as far as outcomes with our students? We used to have rank among the highest in the states. We no longer do that. You know, with land use regulations, does a candidate support looking at our land use regulations and finding out ways to streamline permitting, reduce regulation, look at some of the regulations that are on the books? I'm sure we can find some that need to be repealed. Will that candidate support things like that? With respect to farming, if we want to grow our own food, we need to be keeping farmers and gaining farmers. We're under the 500 mark for farmers and operational farms in this state. We need to be growing that sector. Our agriculture sector we have a long history of agriculture in this state, and I'd rather see it grow than be diminished. Our wood products industry is another. Our working lands, we had H-70 that was in the legislature. H-70 needs to come back with a new number, and we need to pass that. Our current use system is a shining star for Vermont, and the rest of the state and the rest of the world needs to know that we're willing to give credit to the people who are in the current use program, because it's a great program for conservation. It's shown itself to be worthy, and including it as a conservation tool in the 30 by 30, 50 by 50, if that's not completely repealed, needs to happen. H-70 should have been passed last session. And with greater numbers in the House and the Senate, we only need, well, three, and then we don't have to rely on the lieutenant governor to be the tiebreaker all the time, although it would be great to have him back. But three, to me, is the magic number in the Senate for 17, and then 76 in the House. That's a lofty goal, but I think with the dissatisfaction and distrust that we've had voters in Vermont see because of what has happened, I think it's not unreasonable to be pushing that for a goal so that we can show Vermont how, you know, how we can make it affordable in the first session. And that's going to be key. To regain trust, we are going to really, truly need to make gains in the first session.
7: Yeah, and we need policy, not personalities. I mean, I you know, really, it's so important that, especially now, that Vermonters be asking, whether it's an incumbent or a new candidate, asking them how they're going to really address these issues. Because as we know, Representative, you know, I see it all the time in the Act 181 groups and on Facebook. You know, those groups of people saw it as an existential threat, Act 181, and they're asking these questions of candidates and really trying to decipher, you know, who's going to best represent them. Because as we know, the majority had to be dragged kicking and screaming to repeal some of the worst parts of that law. You know, if people hadn't spoken up, it would have been implemented, whether Vermonters liked it or not. I think it's so critical, especially for young Vermonters. That's where we're seeing the largest amount of folks that are looking to leave the state. And we can't fall into this spiral of being an aging state and young people fleeing for better opportunity elsewhere. How can, you know, especially GOP candidates win over those younger Vermont voters, and have that vision of with a different course in the legislature, we can get you to stay here. You'll have the opportunity. You'll have the wage growth. If you just give us a chance and stay here, what's the message for those younger voters?
13: Well, like you said, talk to the candidates, read up about them. But talking to them, I think, is key. And I do it with all of my constituents, urging them to get out and vote, get their friends and family members out to vote. I saw in this last primary, I met somebody at one of the polling places, first-time voter, and they weren't an 18-year-old. We're talking about somebody who's skipped elections numerous times, who finally decided it was time to get off the bench. So talking, you know, young people need to get out and talk to their candidates. And like you said, it needs to be policy, not personality. I've seen it, like you said, on social media, where somebody, they sound like a nice person. This is not about whether they're a nice person or not. You want to have coffee or drink with the candidate who's a nice person, great. Are their policies good for the well-being, economic well-being, and the public safety well-being of Vermont? That's what you need to be concentrating on. They could be a nice person to sit and have coffee or dinner with, but if their policies are making it unaffordable for you to stay, then okay, just sit and have coffee with them, but go and vote for the other candidate, especially if the other candidate is going to be forwarding policy that's going to encourage you to stay in the state that you love.
7: I hate the phrase that it's the most important election of our lifetime. It seems every couple years, you know, that's what we hear nationally. But here in Vermont, it really is the most important election in a long time. Talk about real quick why voters should give folks like you a chance to go in and solve these issues once and for all.
13: Well, I think it goes back to what your guest in the previous half hour was talking about. Whether are we looking for government to be the solution of all of our problems, or are we going to have our government being nimble and efficient and as small as possible so that free market entrepreneurs can find ways to solve some of the problems that we have? And I think your previous guess is spot on. Some of those problems we've already seen. You know, one of the reasons we're the greatest country in the world is because people whether they were

0: understand what part of what makes this country so great. And we need to not lose
1: free people, sight of that. Free people and free markets are capable of amazing things. And if you just give folks like you and your caucus a chance, Mike, I think Vermont can really have a renaissance. So, you know, be cognizant of who you're voting for, what they stand for this election. Mike, Representative, I'm sure we'll have you back on before Election Day. Make sure to give him a follow on Facebook, Michael Taglavia, Vermont representative, and his website, MikeTag4VT.com. That's MikeTag4VT.com. Representative Taglavia, thank you so much for coming back on the show. We'll have you back on soon as the election continues to get closer.
0: Always a pleasure to join you. Thank you very much.
1: Next up, we'll have Paul Craney from Massachusetts talking about energy policy across New England, so stay tuned for that. 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
3: News this hour at Town Hall. I'm Bob Agnew in Washington. The U.S. is imposing 50% tariffs on $20 billion worth of Canadian products.
4: Canada says it will immediately retaliate after the U.S. imposed 50% tariffs on $20 billion worth of Canadian products. Last-ditch negotiations between the U.S. and Canada failed to resolve the latest strain in relations between the historic allies. Prime Minister Mark Carney says in a statement, Canada will match those tariffs dollar for dollar to protect our workers and businesses. Canada wanted concessions on tariffs on steel, aluminum, autos, and lumber.
3: That is Donna Warner. The Pentagon says 757 service members have been injured in the war in Iran.
5: More than 580 are Army soldiers. The total injured also include 86 sailors, 64 airmen, and 19 Marines. While many of the casualties are categorized as having occurred during Operation Epic Fury, the Pentagon has created a new category for wounded troops, saying that Operation Epic Fury has concluded. The Pentagon and U.S. Central Command have offered almost no details on how the injuries occurred.
3: That is Lisa Dwyer reporting. The Supreme Court has ruled that constructions on the new White House ballroom can't continue. More on that from correspondent Laura Winters in this report.
6: It's a huge win for President Trump. Chief Justice John Roberts rules work on the ballroom can continue. President Trump taking to his Truth Social page, noting how vital the project is for our national security. The concrete and steel structure is 5 stories deep and 70 feet high and includes bomb shelters and medical facilities and a drone port. The president writes, it is something that presidents have wanted for 150 years and that the military has been seeking for the last 100 years. Their wish will soon be fulfilled.
3: That is Laura Winters reporting. More at townhall.com.
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3: The CDC has a warning about alfalfa sprouts.
10: A food poisoning outbreak linked to alfalfa sprouts has sickened people in 15 states. The Centers for Disease Control and Prevention says 55 cases have been documented, including 4 hospitalizations. The outbreak involves salmonella and different strains of E. coli. Officials say the cases are linked to alfalfa sprouts from Everything Sprouts, a Minnesota grower. The sprouts were sold under the Calco and Everything Sprouts brands. Last year, the FDA warned Everything Sprouts about several concerns, including a leaking roof. Keith Peters reporting.
3: The wildfires burning across Europe this very hot summer have exposed

0: Those potentially deadly threats lurking beneath the landscape. Rusty leftover bombs and mines dating all the way back to World War I and World War II. The explosives now threaten crews fighting the blazes. Blasts of those old munitions reported in France, Belgium, Germany, and the Netherlands. More from townhall.com. A new request from Democratic senators is drawing some scrutiny over federal benefits.
1: Democratic senators are demanding that Medicaid stop sharing certain data with ICE. The request comes after years of Democrats insisting that illegal immigrants do not receive federal benefits like Medicaid. Critics say the demand itself suggests illegal immigrants are enrolled in the program and that taxpayer-funded benefits are being used in ways Democrats previously denied. Willie Nelson, Washington.
0: U.S. Pardon Attorney Ed Martin leaving the administration.
2: President Trump thanked Ed Martin for his service as pardon attorney, director of the Weaponization Working Group, and interim U.S. attorney for Washington, D.C. Martin will now work on legal matters surrounding the upcoming midterm elections and the 2028 presidential race. Mr. Trump praised him as a longtime ally who will fight for free, fair, and honest elections. Ken Lorman reporting.
0: 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From Washington, I'm Bob Agnew.
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7: 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And we welcome your feedback with your questions, comments, concerns. 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Next up, we have Paul Craney, who's the executive director of the Massachusetts Fiscal Alliance, here to talk about one of the driving issues this election cycle, which is energy costs. Paul, thanks so much for joining the show again. Paul, are you there?
8: I'm here. Can you hear me okay?
7: Oh, now we got you. Yeah, you're good. Thanks so much for joining again, Paul. And I know, you know, across New England, energy costs continue to rank as a top concern for voters. Costs just continue to seem to rise year over year. And you can sense the voter frustration
9: Just by the way that a lot of leaders across New England have changed the way that they're talking about this issue, why, I guess to get to the root of the problem first, why are energy costs so much higher in New England? And do you think voters are more aware of the root causes than previous election cycles?
8: Well, I definitely think people are starting to figure out what the root causes are for why their energy bills are so expensive. Because remember, not too long ago, they weren't this expensive. It just seems like more recently they've been increasing dramatically. Everybody kind of feels like sticker shock when they open their utility bills right now. And it feels like it's a 30, 40, or 50% jump from just, you know, a few years ago. So I do think people, you know, average voters are starting to figure this out. But this isn't an accident. This is the feature, I think, of the program that we've seen the last, actually it's about two decades plus of the climate mandates starting to kick in. You know, this a lot of this started in the early 2000s. When the initial climate goals back then were taking place. And more recently, in the early 2020s, the goals became climate mandates. And, you know, a goal is aspirational. A mandate is not. It's a stick. You know, if you think of a carrot and stick, a mandate is a stick. So now we're starting to see the mandates really start to do what they were supposed to do. For the large part, drive up costs to fund policies that are hidden in our bills. So for a lot of New England, you know, you're basically being forced to pay for a nuclear and natural gas infrastructure that has worked for a long time. You're being forced to maintain that infrastructure. At the same time, you're also being forced to pay for a new infrastructure, which is the net zero by 2050. And that's you know, typically batteries, solar, and wind. The thing is, to build out that infrastructure, you're talking about a sixfold. You have to build out six times the amount than we currently have. So ratepayers in New England are paying for two systems basically right now. The big problem with paying for two systems, one is the cost, but the other thing, too, to think about in all of this is that the batteries and solar and wind, they're not a reliable source like natural gas and nuclear. So we are building this new net zero system, but it's never proven to be reliable, let alone affordable. And I think average ratepayers were starting to see that in the bill and say something has changed. You know, it's not necessarily utility companies. I mean, they're not blameless, but it's not really them driving up the costs. It's them implementing the policies that are being passed on to them. You know, for your audience in Vermont's perspective, to put it into perspective for what we're dealing with in Massachusetts, ratepayers in Massachusetts right now are paying more in their utility bills for the policies that the legislature and the governor enacted than we are paying in Massachusetts for the UMass system. You know, UMass is the state college system. Right now, we're paying more in our utility bills for the policies than we are for our, you know, college and university system in our state. That's how, you know, that's to put it into scale for how much we're paying. So, yes, we have cold winters here. So do a lot of other places in this country. But the big difference when you start seeing, usually New England is, you know, only behind Hawaii or sometimes only behind California, Hawaii for costs. There's something different about us. And it's, you know, we are quickly chasing this net zero mandate.
10: Yeah, you don't want to be with California or Hawaii in the discussion of costs of anything. And I know here, you know, in Vermont, we have some of the more extreme policies. You were talking about mandates, you know, the last segment. We were talking about questions that voters should be asking candidates. I think one they should definitely be asking candidates are you for – we just lost Paul, so we're going to take a quick commercial break and get him back on the line. We'll be right back after these messages.
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7: And we are back. We got Paul back with us. Sorry to the listeners for the technical difficulties, but we have Paul back on the line talking about energy policy across New England. And Paul, we have seen a sort of shift happening. We see governors talking about more abundance of energy, lowering costs of energy. A lot of it is just talk. All the six New England governors signed on to, committing to for more nuclear power. And most recently, we just saw Rhode Island Governor Dan McKee rebating the. This is a policy that previously only New Hampshire did, rebating green energy funds out of the Regional Greenhouse Gas Initiative back to ratepayers so that it could immediately lower their energy bills for Rhode Islanders. Do you think that's just the beginning, that this affordability is starting to beat out this net zero ideology? Or do you think, a lot of it's just talk from especially the leading Democrat governors across the region?
8: Well, first off, sorry about the tech issues there. I think I'm having a rolling blackout in Massachusetts because of our renewable energy. But, it's hard to say if it's authentic or if it's just posturing for the election. I do think, they're feeling the heat, if you will, from their constituents and their ratepayers, and the businesses are fleeing. So I do think they definitely feel the pressure. The question would be, does their recent postures stick with it for their second terms if they win re-election? And that's kind of the job of groups like ours and many others, is just to hold them accountable for these pledges and these commitments they make now so that they will continue to, maintain them or build on them for their re-elections, for their second terms, or for whoever comes into office for their first term. But it's good to see someone like McKee, trying to do something for affordability, rolling back some of these mandates so that ratepayers just get more money back is a good thing instead of spending it or giving it away to climate lobby groups. But that's really going to be the question is, you know, with the election less than 100 days away, you know, do some of these promises, do they, you know, continue on for the whole winter? I can tell you in Massachusetts, the governor we have here, Maura Healey, spent 8 years as attorney general trying to stop natural gas pipeline expansion into Massachusetts and New England. She bragged about it when she ran for governor in the Democratic primary. You know, you could see it online. We have great videos of it. Very proudful of saying, I stopped these pipelines. And now when she's asked about it, she says she never stopped the pipeline. She doesn't know what people are talking about. She supports natural gas. She's even starting to delay some implementation of restrictions for the climate mandates. So you're seeing even some of the most staunch pro-climate, you know, captured individuals in New England start to soften their tone. But again, we'll have to see what they do for their second term. If, you know, for instance, Maura Healey wins her re-election, does she continue on with that tone, or does she just double down and say, you know, I'm a lame duck governor, I'm going to continue to fulfill, you know, all of my climate desires for my, you know, for my special interest groups that help fund her campaigns? That's going to be the real big test.
9: Yeah, and I'll say in the case of Governor McKee, sometimes, you know, having a real contested primary can force you to the right answer. It seems like that's the case for him. He has a serious primary. He's down in the polls and, you know, does a sensible policy that gives money back to ratepayers. And, you know, we were talking in the last segment with Representative Tagliavia about questions that voters should be asking candidates based on the policies and solutions that are needed, especially here. We have some of the most extreme energy policies and mandates in the country. I'd say one obvious question that they should be asking every candidate is, do you think the state of Vermont should be sued by national groups not from Vermont because that Vermont is not meeting their so-called energy green energy mandate, net zero goals? What other, you know, questions do you think that people should be asking elected officials, whether it's candidates, incumbents, across the board here in New England, of what their position is on energy and how it's going to affect their monthly costs to heat, power their home, fill up their car, you know, and what answer should they be looking for in a candidate?
8: Yeah, it's a good question. By far the most important question to ask anyone running for office is, do you support the net zero by 2050 climate mandate? In five of the six New England states, this is either enacted into law or about to be enacted into law, with some variation, either 2050 or slightly before. But the point is, it's an arbitrary date telling your state that you have to hit this by law. So that's really the most important question. A lot of the decisions that you see being made around energy that don't make any sense, you know, meaning that it's raising costs or they're putting these projects in areas that are environmentally sensitive, you know, a lot of the reasons for why we're doing that is because of the climate mandate. It's enacted into law. So if it doesn't look right and your common sense says this makes no common sense, if your conscience tells you this makes no common sense, it's because of this climate mandate. So repealing the climate mandate, if you want to make it into an aspirational goal, I think that's debatable. But when you make it into a mandate by law, that allows us out-of-state organizations to come in and sue a place like Vermont to force it to comply with the law that they passed. And it's arbitrary, right? It doesn't meet reality of what's happening at the moment that we're in right now. In Massachusetts, we've seen that happen. We have the mandate. And because of that, we have all these kind of scheduled mandates that have to kick in. And we saw in Massachusetts the delay of the Clean Heat Standard, which is something the Vermont Vermont ratepayers have dealt with because the state is not ready for it. We've seen the electric vehicle mandate for freight trucks be delayed. because, again, the state was not ready for it. So you're starting to see the mandate hit reality, and the state is not ready for it. So that is the most important question to ask anyone running for a state office, is do you support the net zero by 2050 climate mandate? And the answer should be no. That's the proper answer. If you want affordable, reliable energy, you can't have a arbitrary climate mandate at the same time.
9: And, I tend to agree. Energy policy really is what drives the heart of the economy. And these mandates, it's the most regressive form of a tax, you know, that the burden of high energy costs affects the low income, middle class folks way more than anyone else. And you're putting that burden directly on them through this mandate scheme. Paul, we do have a caller, Luke from Morrisville. Luke, thanks so much for calling into the show.
13: Hi, how are you? Hello?
9: Go ahead, Luke. Yep, we hear you.
13: Hi. I was just wondering, you were talking about socialized medicine earlier, and you sounded like you just learned that democratic socialism was a form of capitalism.
9: Well, thanks for calling into the show, Luke. That was a couple seconds ago, but I would argue it's definitely not a form of capitalism when you are seizing the means of production, which is the definition of socialism. Just putting democratic in front of it doesn't change the root cause of what socialism is. Paul, staying on the topic of energy, you know, do you think that because of the price increases, I mean, we've seen it in Maine, some of the highest price increases in the country. Really all the New England states, even including New Hampshire, who's sort of tied to the rest of the New England states, even though they don't have mandates, still have the high energy costs. Do you think that this could be a deciding sort of factor in elections? I've seen the trends in Massachusetts of people just being so upset they're posting their energy bills online, talking about the fees. You know, we've seen a lot of these desperate attempts by politicians to try to, you know, whether it's rebating funds like McKee did in Rhode Island, or trying to do one-time cash payments towards ratepayers, which is always ironic since you're doing it through taxation. So, what do you think the current mood and trajectory is on this issue in across New England? And are voters just starting to get sick of the same old answers from their political leaders?
8: Yeah, I think there's definitely a ratepayer revolution brewing to varying degrees. How hot it is, it depends on where you are in New England. To your last caller, though, if you ever want to make something expensive, you ask government to make it free. That's that is something that applies to anything in government, so including healthcare and medicine. But no, you see it around Massachusetts and New England for sure with energy costs. And I think part of the frustration is that these bills continue to go up. You look at your utility bills, you see the itemized expenses, which a lot of ratepayers don't benefit from. And then you hear your politicians not really hearing your concerns. You hear them talk about wanting to bring on more solar, more battery, more wind. And these projects cost a lot of money. They're not very reliable. And what you don't hear your politicians talk about is wanting to lower utility bills, wanting to rebate money back, wanting to get rid of fees and mandates, actually listening to the ratepayers and what they're saying. Instead, it's more of like gaslighting. It's like, I'm not really hearing you. I'm going to tell you what I think you should hear. You're seeing that a lot by certain politicians. But even then, like I used the example of Governor Maura Healey, who proudly said she stopped the pipeline. So you hear her now just kind of giving any answer to any audience that she's before. So now she's becoming a little inconsistent in her positions. But ultimately, people are definitely upset. There's definitely a ratepayer rebellion forming because these bills don't seem to be coming down anytime soon. And there's a lot of exhaustion with our political class not listening to them.
9: We're coming up on time, Paul, but, you know, real quick, you know, in the next couple of minutes, because this is such an important policy, you know, for this election cycle, two real competing visions of the status quo, more mandates, or a new vision. You know, what is at stake in this election cycle for voters and energy policy? Where will we end up if we don't change? Where could we end up if we do pivot towards more common sense?
8: Well, this election in most states is pretty significant. New Hampshire obviously has a two-year governor's race, but most states have, you know, a four-year outlook. And if you think about it that way, we're going to be the next cycle, you're going to be pretty close to the 2030 mandate, which is prior to the 2050 climate net zero mandate. So states are going to have to take some pretty drastic action the next 2 and 4 years to hit that 2030. So it's a pretty significant election. You know, we're getting late pretty quick right now if you want to start to turn the page and bring more common sense back. The next cycle, you're going to be, you know, right at the goal line, if you will, to the 2030 mandate. So it's a pretty important election cycle for a lot of these legislative seats, a lot of the governor's races. What I also think is going to happen in some of these states is you see some of the mandates being pushed out or kind of ignored till after the election, and voters may feel pretty upset when they go to vote in November, and then certain politicians will quickly start to impose the mandates right after the election to hit that 2030 mark. So it's a pretty significant state election for a lot of New England states. So when you go out to vote, you know, what I encourage you to think about when you go out to vote is your utility bills, energy issues. That's a very important issue for this election cycle for New England ratepayers.
9: It's a great point. I mean, we've heard from representatives on the show multiple times of just the fact the majority in the state house here in Vermont, you know, not repealing the clean heat standard, something that is enormously unpopular across the state, even when they passed it. There's no rules currently, but it is not, they refuse to repeal, you know, and trying to replace it with different mandate policies, just waiting out an election cycle. That's why it's so important to be asking these important questions of candidates, where they stand on these issues, because we can't have more mandates, get rid of them and shift towards an all of the above energy strategy. Is the best path forward. Make sure to check out Mass Fiscal. You can check them out, massfiscal.org, and also the Fiscal Alliance Foundation here active in Vermont. You can give both organizations a follow on X at Mass Fiscal and at Fiscal Alliance. Give Paul a follow on X as well, at Paul Diego Craney. Paul Craney, thank you so much for joining the show again. Always great to have you to talk about these New England issues affecting all of us, and hopefully we see some solutions this November.
8: Thanks for having me on.
9: Next up, we have Tyler Lindholm, State Director with AFP Wyoming, talking about their primary election, which wrapped up yesterday. We'll be talking with him about the results and the national trends you need to be aware of. 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We'll be right back.
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7: 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We've been hearing in the news updates all the talk about the Florida primaries yesterday, but there were also primaries in the cowboy state of Wyoming, and we have Tyler Lindholm, who's the state director for Americans for Prosperity in Wyoming, on to break down all the biggest takeaways. Tyler, thanks so much for joining.
15: Ross, thanks for having me on. Really appreciate the opportunity. It was a big night in the cowboy state. It was huge. Historic voter turnout.
7: Really seemed like it, and I appreciate you coming on. The time difference plus, I'm sure it was a late night for you. But what were the biggest takeaways of the results that you know are confirmed at least at this point?
15: So I was actually listening to your prior segment. And I really appreciated the talk around energy. Every one of our candidates that we supported and every piece of literature that we put out on those candidates was about energy reform, was about lowering utility bills, was about getting regulations out of the way so that some of these utilities can expand their footprint, can develop more energy solutions, regardless of what they are. Without government interference. And that, in fact, was the largest driver in voter turnout yesterday in the cowboy state. And so what we actually saw was kind of a mandate from voters saying, okay, bet, go after it, get after it and get it done. And so we saw a huge turnover in the Wyoming House and Senate last night. A lot of folks don't know this. The Wyoming Freedom Caucus, I believe we were the only Freedom Caucus in the nation that actually held the lion's share of seats. And they have held that for the last 2 years. And as it turns out, most of those people were actually not conservative. They were populist. And so there was a lot of votes cast over the last 2 years to raise taxes, to block energy in its various different forms. And the people of Wyoming spoke loudly and voted those people out of office.
7: I have to remind listeners, because here in Vermont, the general election is the most important. But in Wyoming, a state so red, it's really the primary that a lot of times your vote has the most amount of sway. And, you know, you talked about some of the issues and why you engaged in some of these primaries. What was the root cause of that? Was it just, you know, voting for higher taxes, bad energy policies? But with the candidates that you were able to get through, what's the result going to be that you hope to see policy wise for Wyoming going forward?
15: I think our biggest our biggest mandate from voters right now for these legislators has to be consumer protection when it comes to ratepayers, right? It has to be down that line on energy. That's where everybody's feeling it right now. And Wyoming, it's important to note, Wyoming is a beneficiary of being a very energy rich state. That is our number one mover in the state of Wyoming is energy. We're the largest producer and exporter of coal in the country by a long ways. A lot of folks think of West Virginia. They are absolutely wrong. Fact check me, look it up. Wyoming produces about 40% of the United States' coal. We're also a huge producer of oil and natural gas. We're the largest producer of Trona. For those of you that are listening that don't know what Trona is, go look in your refrigerator. Arm & Hammer baking soda is made from a mineral called Trona, and sodium bicarbonate would be the technical term, and Wyoming produces that also. So we're big on minerals in the state of Wyoming, and we had a lot of legislators that, weren't seeing that. And when the majority of your voters work in the energy field, you're going to have a hard day at the polls. And Wyoming reminded them of that. Thankfully, Americans for Prosperity, that's our bread and butter is energy. And so we were out there definitely stumping for energy, for lower prices for consumers, getting government out of the way, making sure that folks aren't being taken advantage of. Utilities are a monopoly in most of these states, especially in Wyoming. And so we were more than happy to remind folks of that. And it was a big day. We took out the Speaker of the House. We took out the House Appropriations Chairman, the House Vice Chairman of the Appropriations Committee, and the Freedom Caucus Chairman. So big day.
16: Wow.
9: Yeah, that's incredibly impressive. And it sounds like it was really focused on what we've been talking about most of the show is, folks being focused on the solutions and not just the personality of a politician. But, we hear so often from candidates on both sides of the aisle now, they just repeat this affordability line without actually having any solutions to back it up. AFP, it sounds like you guys went in on focused on those solutions. What does it say about where the current, GOP electorate is at? Because the Freedom Caucus often gets branded as, they're the real conservatives fighting big government. It seems like it was the opposite of reality for the state of Wyoming. What is the result of, kicking those folks out that were voting for bad policy? What does it say about the current state of the GOP base and the electorate in general, do you think?
15: I think that's a great question. And I think the reality is we've seen a lot more voters starting to show up and become involved in politics over the last several years, in large part thanks to President Trump. The rub is that we've also seen some other folks come in, charlatans, whatever you want to call them. These folks are wearing masks and they're not really conservatives. That's a huge message that we talk about quite a bit, Ross, in the Cowboy State is, look at their voting record. Look at what they're standing for. If they're advocating for shutting down a business, a legal business entity in any situation, that's not a conservative. That's not one of us, right? Being a conservative means being pro-economy, pro-growth. And we can't get there by trying to shut out certain different types of businesses. And, that's a big deal. And part of our superpower here, with Americans for Prosperity is we don't just knock doors during an election cycle. You're absolutely right. Our primary is the show in the state of Wyoming. And so really we've got pretty easy sailing until November now. But our superpower is the fact that we knock doors year round. What we do outside of the election process, though, is we're just asking citizens and voters, hey, when you're thinking about your economy or you're thinking about the government, what's the most impactful thing for you and your family? What hurts the most? What helps the most? Those types of things. And so based on that question, we're able to when we're able to talk to citizens, we're able to put together a plan like, hey, guys, 70% of the state says the economy is hurting right now. 70% of the state says that their electric bill is too much. And so being able to drive that message forward to the legislature and say, you know, you might be focusing on this area in this little box because it's your pet project. But this big box over here is where all of your voters are. That is where everybody in the state of Wyoming is currently at. And if you're not focusing on that, you should lose.
9: Yeah, I want to get into, you know, what, even though Wyoming is a much different state, just politically, natural resource wise than Vermont, population similar, I'll point that out. But there are a lot of, you know, just shared concerns of voters across the country. I want to get into what those concerns were, what the vision from the losing side was. And you know, your take on why you think that their message failed, and then looking towards the future of Wyoming's economy, what this will mean for the future of Wyoming. But we have to take a quick commercial break, Tyler, so stick with us. 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We'll be right back.
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9: And welcome back. We're talking with Tyler Lindholm, who is the state director for Americans for Prosperity in Wyoming, about their big primary election wins yesterday in Wyoming's primary election. And Tyler, you mentioned some real big names that you guys were able to take out, including the Speaker of the House. Why do you think, what was the message from the other side, the competing side, and why do you think it failed to win over Wyoming voters?
15: Yeah, I think that's a great question. You know, we hit them on votes of, you know, voting to raise taxes on generation of energy. We hit them on votes to put a regulatory barrier in certain places. And their message going into this, I think that they wanted to drive more of a we're the true conservatives message. But it falls flat when you've got these kinds of votes, right? And voters saw through that. And so very quickly, what we saw in the Wyoming primary, because we started punching early. And for folks that are listening, if you ever get into politics, punch early and punch often. It's a blood sport out there. And what we saw is we saw their narrative switch to more on the defense, explaining those votes and why those votes are actually good, why we should actually raise regulations. And that just fell so flat with Wyoming voters, even in that speaker's race. I mean, that's a big name up in these up in that neck of the woods. In the state of Wyoming, it's a huge name. And so, you know, folks expect results. Folks expect if you're going to say that you're a conservative, you're going to have to go out and actually do the thing and stand for values that even if you're not a conservative, I think your average U.S. citizen across the board supports and wants to have lower electricity bills. They want to have reliable power. When they go to turn on their heater during the wintertime, they want that power there, and they don't really care too much for, you know, how someone feels about how that power is generated.
9: It really is, and I think it's a good lesson, you know, even for folks here, even though here it's more, you know, the Democratic Party traditionally versus the Republican Party. Whereas this was a primary election on the Republican side in Wyoming, but it really is rhetoric versus reality. Like you can say words all the time, but if your actions do not follow through with the rhetoric, voters should be educated on those issues like AFP does, and then you know, vote accordingly. What we often see Wyoming. Top rankings. I'm sure a lot of Vermonters are always jealous of the quality of life in Wyoming, the economic production in Wyoming. Some would say it's the New Hampshire of the West. I think you probably would say opposite, Tyler. But what does this mean for the future of Wyoming? Looking towards next legislative session, what's now on the table that Wyoming could, you know, tackle policy-wise?
15: Well, let me tell you a quick story about something that happened in the state of Wyoming just very recently. We had a company that wanted to build in Wyoming in a little town called Bar None. This is like 1,000 people live there. And this company was called Radiant. It was a nuclear company, and they wanted to build in this little town, and they were going to invest $50 million just in startup costs, which is transformative for that community. It's transformative for the county. It's transformative for the state of Wyoming. There was, you know, quite an outcry from a lot of state legislators saying, you know, we only want coal in the state of Wyoming, no nuclear. Not, we can't do anything else. And, you know, they attended a lot of meetings and, ran a lot of bills to try and block it. And finally, this company, Radiant, pulled chocks from Wyoming and they said, you know what, we're going to Tennessee. And they just started building in Tennessee, and all of that investment went out the door. There was no taxpayer benefits that were coming to that company or anything like that. No incentives. The government wasn't paying them. But all of that money went to Tennessee. So this is the next step for us in Wyoming, is to wipe away that history of being anti-business, of being anti-growth, of being anti-opportunity. We're going to get rid of that. The state of Wyoming is back open for business, and we're going to run the ball.
9: I mean, Wyoming, it's one of the few states I haven't been. I got to make the trip at some point, Tyler. It looks beautiful out there, and it really has been a model state for and it sounds like even more in the future will be even more of a model state for economic growth, while also preserving a very unique culture and, you know, beautiful environment similar to Vermont. You know, but Vermont lacks that economic growth part. What lessons, you know, could other states, do you think, take from Wyoming's approach towards balancing all of those priorities?
15: I like the term balance, especially in red states. And this is a cautionary tale for other red states. There's a lot of folks that join up in the Freedom Caucus. Make sure you look underneath their mask. Make sure that you check out whether or not they're actually a populist or not. because a populist agenda is not pro-growth. It's not pro-business. So check that out. You know, look into these folks very closely. The state of Wyoming is going to have a banner a couple of years coming up. I'm very excited about it. I'm very excited about going to war on some of these policies and finding an opportunity. It's going to be a great couple of years.
9: I know, you know, there were a couple primaries recently last week, now yesterday in Florida, you know, Byron Donalds beating James Fishback. Do you think, you know, the results in Wyoming fit with this national trend, especially in the Republican Party, of the populist side losing? Because Fishback was certainly part of that, only getting 10% yesterday, thankfully, in the state of Florida, in a more normal conservative type of Republican, and Byron Donalds winning. And it sounds like a similar trend in Wyoming with your results. Do you think that this is a national trend in the Republican Party of rejecting some of these more populist, you know, bigger government folks that may be younger and, you know, have this interesting message and trying to bump off the Trump brand? But do you think their days and you know, electability is limited?
15: I certainly hope so. I think, especially out in Wyoming, we've had a taste of populism, and it's been pretty roundly rejected. And I hope that stands true out here in the Cowboy State, and I hope other states see it too. No other state has gone as hardcore populist as Wyoming. You know, we had the largest Freedom Caucus network in the state, or in the country, in our state legislature. So let us, you know, learn from our mistake. You know, for those folks, listen, learn from our mistake. We need conservative policies. We need conservative economic policies that can be pro-growth. The Democrats do not deliver on that. And as it turns out, neither does the populace. So let that be a lesson.
9: It is funny. They tend to have a lot of the similar policies, I've noticed, both the progressive wing of the Democratic Party and the populist wing of the Republican Party. It's a lot of the same things. They just maybe we'll talk about it a little differently. This was really a huge victory for Americans for Prosperity. You're the leading group there. Got a lot of national attention based on the strategy, you know, going against some of these Freedom Caucus folks. What do you see as AFP, you know, over the next couple years now with better representatives in the legislature? Where do you see AFP going, you know, in the future in the Cowboy State?
15: I think we've got to focus on some reforms, especially in the energy space, that actually make a difference. I mean, we've all dipped our toes in that area across the country. Lots of different folks have tried little bites. Look for a big bite in the Cowboy State. There's a lot of folks that are tired of being under this monopoly of the utility system. And that's what in large part drives these prices up. A policy set, for instance, in the state of Wyoming, a large portion of our state is controlled by Rocky Mountain Power, which is a Warren Buffett outfit, which is controlled out of Portland, Oregon. And their energy policy in Portland, Oregon is a little different than Sundance, Wyoming. And so we're having that narrative driven in the Cowboy State by some folks on the West Coast. We aim to fix that. We aim to find a way where consumers come first, where ratepayers come first, and find those opportunities there.
9: So I think it's a vision that Vermonters here on the East Coast are also looking for. A lot of the same problems. I'd say Wyoming has quite the lead on Vermont, but you know, something for legislators and activists here in Vermont to look towards over the next couple of years. Learn some lessons from the Cowboy State. Tyler Lindholm, thanks so much for joining the show. Would love to have you back on and get updates as Wyoming continues to grow their freedom lead.
15: Thanks, partner.
9: And you have been listening to the Vermont Viewpoint with Ross Connolly, Wednesday mornings, 9 to 11 a.m. on WDEV Radio. 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And coming up next, fresh hot off the press with Allison Despathy.

0: Pentagon has fired him, as well as the newspaper's publisher and a reporter. Eric Slavin cited an interview he gave in which he objected to any potential censorship by the U.S. military. The newspaper's publisher, who announced his impending retirement days ago, was also dismissed. The military newspaper is partly funded by the Pentagon, but has a long legacy of editorial independence. Slavin says he stands by the principle that the Stars and Stripes must remain editorially independent. I'm Lisa Dwyer.
1: Authorities say Russian and Ukraine drone and missile strikes have killed at least 10 people in the latest exchange. More details at townhall.com.
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4: 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The work, focused on diastolic heart failure, builds on two previous studies by researchers at UVM and could lead to improved treatment and earlier detection of a condition responsible for about half of all heart failure cases. UVM Health Network, living healthy together.
5: Good morning, WDEV audience. This is Vermont Viewpoint, and I am your regular Tuesday host, Paul Dane, chairman of the Vermont Republican Party. And today's show is all about the primary that we had last week. The first hour here, we'll have two of our successful Republican primary winners. And then in the second hour, we'll be taking your calls, talking about what I would say are some of the losers, which is the Democratic Party did not have a good night. In my perspective, we'll get more on that later. But first up here in studio is the our new candidate in the Addison Senate district, Andy Klein. Andy, thanks for joining us this morning.
6: Thanks so much for having me on. Pleasure to be here.
5: Good. Well, this was one of, I think it was the only primary for Senate candidates that Republicans had in Addison County. For folks who maybe aren't familiar with you, tell us a little bit about, who you are and the connections you have to that community there in Addison County.
6: Sure. So I'm originally from New York City, but have long history with Vermont. My grandparents had a farm up in the Northeast Kingdom, which we still have. I went to camp on Dunmore, and then I went to UVM for 2 years and then graduated from Middlebury. While I was at Middlebury, I was a student firefighter. Then I went back to New York, was on Wall Street for 3 years, went to law school and business school, and then started a series of real estate investment companies and a startup. And then when it was time for us to have kids, we wanted to come back to a place that both my wife and I had, her family had a place up here too, and that we where we wanted to raise our family with kind of the values that felt core to us. And so we came back in 2020 and I joined the fire department again. I'm a lieutenant on the fire department. I run on the tech rescue team. I was a bit surprised and shocked at how Vermont had changed in the 20 years since I came back. And that really was the impetus for me deciding to throw my hat in the ring.
5: Yeah, yeah. And I mean, I grew up a little bit in Addison County up through sixth grade. I was living in Shoreham. So,
6: yeah.
5: You know, Middlebury was the hub of anything you wanted to do, from grocery shopping to anything else. And yeah, it certainly has changed a lot. And I can see, I think there's a lot of folks in that same category that you're in. You know, had roots here in Vermont, left. It came back when it was time to raise a family, and they're realizing, man, this is a different experience than I had a decade or two before.
6: Yeah, whether it's the schools, the cost of living, job opportunities, it just really, I don't know, it was hard to see. And so that's why I'm in the race, and, you know, excited to be where we are. You know, the primary was not something I think everyone was expecting, but at the end of the day, it got us out there and had us start the conversation early with a lot of people. So that was actually a wonderful thing.
5: Yeah, yeah. And I think, you know, also 2 years ago when Steve Heffernan, the incumbent Republican in that district ran, he also had a primary, and it kind of forced him to get out early. And he was able to translate that into a win. So hopefully, you've got the same faith there.
6: Yeah.
5: So Andy, as you're going around, obviously you got a campaign early when you've got a primary, in August. What were some of the conversations you were having with people in Addison County? Obviously, you know, it's an interesting county. It's one of the few counties that splits its representation. We got one Republican, one Democrat in Addison County. As you were out talking to folks, what were some of the things you were hearing were concerns from voters in Addison County?
6: Yeah, well, cost of living, education, job opportunity, housing, the process of going through that system were big. And the message that really seemed to be resonating is, you know, I'm running as a Republican, but a centrist Republican, right? These are not positions that are like antithetical to the Democrats. You know, I want people to stop thinking about the letters and start thinking about the policies that, you know, we're putting forward, which are our centrist policies, just a different way of solving Vermont's problems. And, you know, I've been doing a bunch of work to kind of look at the policies that have been in place. And there's a pretty clear line to where Vermont is now and the policies that have been passed. Again, this is not about like these are bad people. These are well-intentioned people that pass those policies.
5: Yeah.
6: Just, you know, the wrong policies for the state.
5: Yeah, I think that's one of the things that is always frustrating for me about, you know, what you see in government versus what you see in the private sector, right? When something doesn't work in the private sector, there's enough pain caused that you have to change, or your business, your organization, you know, will suffer the consequences. It seems like some of those mechanisms that require change in the private sector just aren't as active in the government sector, and it sometimes means new personnel and new leadership to get in there that have that same kind of perspective. So it's good to hear you kind of articulating some of those those things, recognizing what we've been doing hasn't worked and we got to go in a different direction.
6: Yeah, and really being able to spend time with people and hear what their concerns are and spend time with them with the policy ideas that I have that, again, like aren't saying like our environmental policies are wrong or whatnot, just a different way of both having the policies and what those policies are and how we execute those policies. There's a lot of what I'll call agency costs or not a lot of clarity, you know, especially like around housing, but it happens in the business world too, where you just don't know what you can do with your property before you buy it. I'd much rather see all those decisions be made up front and then you can execute quickly, because money, you know, investors, people aren't going to want to come into an area where they don't understand the rules. Or as you're going through the process, the rules seem to change, or there isn't a coordinated government effort, you know, to help those policies move forward. And that stagnation, you know, is part of the reason that we're finding ourselves in the place we are.
5: Yeah, uncertainty can really kill progress. That's kind of what I'm hearing. And as housing prices continue to go up, that's an effect that Vermonters, and especially probably young Vermonters, are are really having to bear the burden of.
6: Yeah, and across the board. I mean, these policies or these issues, they're all interlinked, right? Housing, education, business opportunity, you know, young people wanting to be able to stay. Like, you can start at any point of one of those, and they all tie back together. Mm-hmm. So we need to start thinking about how we're going to address them all and not picking off, you know, just one or two with different policies that address that.
5: Yeah. So it sounds like what I've been hearing a lot from you is, you know, housing-related stuff, but also Addison County has, you know, a lot of big farming community. Were you able to get out and talk to some folks? And maybe that might be an area where you maybe learned more than you were hearing
6: from. I did,
5: from.
6: 100%. But to me, it's also, you know, that's a business, right?
5: Yeah.
6: And so if we're not competing or we're driving those businesses out, you know, like a lot of the dairy processing moved to New York, some of the environmental regulation, perhaps not based in as much science and more like ideology, and how that's hurting some of the farmers. And they're dealing with the same process of not having the clarity. And if this is, you know, it's a, what is it, a $1 billion, you know, part of our, it's the second to tourism, like we're not supporting that group. We're making it difficult, and we're not helping the next generation be able to come and stay. Across all those pieces, right? They all are interlinked.
5: Yeah, and agriculture, I think, is one of those industries. It's hard to use the word industry and think about agriculture in Addison County, but it's a business that is very conducive to what Vermonters want to see with the way that we use land.
6: You know,
5: it's one of the things that when people think about Vermont, I always I can't think of Vermont without thinking about driving down 22A, you know, because that's sort of where I go to visit my family and stuff. And that drive on 22A is so beautiful because we have so many farmers who do a great job of caring for the land that many times that they've inherited from generations going back, you know, 100 years or more. And you're right, it seems like it's a business that's a tough business, and more are getting out of it. And we got to pay attention to them because it's such a good match for what Vermonters want to see in terms of how our land gets used.
6: Yeah, and helping those farmers, you know, make sure that those farms can stay in the family. And so what is their estate planning so the next generation come in? What is their business plan to help the next generation come in? That's a lot of things that both government and private sector can come together to partner with to make sure that actually happens.
5: Yeah. Good. Well, if you're joining us, we are talking this morning with Andy Klein, who is the Republican nominee for the Senate in Addison County. And we'll get a little bit more into some of the details on policy proposals after this.
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5: Welcome back to Vermont Viewpoint here on WDEV. I am your regular Tuesday host, Paul Ding, chairman of the Vermont Republican Party. And with me in studio, we have one of the winners of last week's primary, Andy Klein, who's running for a Senate seat in Addison County. Now, Andy, we were talking over the break. As a Republican Senate candidate, you are part of this Vermont Promise campaign. You were at the press conference a couple weeks ago when Republican Senate Leader Scott Beck kind of rolled out Vermont Promise. For folks who maybe haven't heard about that, can you give maybe a general summary of what is this Vermont Promise campaign?
6: Yeah, I think it was it's great leadership from Senator Beck about saying, listen, if we've seen what has happened in the past, and we're asking you to make change. Here are some specific things that we want to put forward, you know, as a Republican Party that are concrete, that you can understand where we're coming from, and whether that's what we're going to do on tax reform, property tax, what we're going to do with the insurance, the health insurance market, to try to bring down those costs. With land use and reform and clarity around the rules that we're saying. So it's something that I think everyone, and it's centrist. It's like these are just like common sense.
5: Yeah.
6: And for me, a numbers guy, I'm like, this makes sense. That we can tie it back to something. It's not aspirational, it's concrete. And I think that's a really important message that we're putting forward that Scott has been leading with.
5: Yeah, and I think one of the things, too, that I saw, we kind of touched on this, you know, before the break, is, you know, we've had 20, 25 years of policies that have gotten us to the point where we're at, you know, whether it's health care. We've got the most expensive health care costs in the country. You know, roads and bridges are deteriorating, and obviously property taxes not just property taxes, but income taxes as well. One of the main issues, or one of the main promises in the Vermont Promise campaign, is more tax relief. What are some of your thoughts, Andy, about the changes Vermont needs to make on tax policy to be competitive and be kind of a little bit more of a pro-growth state?
6: We competitive is the right word. We are not operating in a vacuum. If you want to be in the Northeast, you've got two other states that are just simply offering a better product, and we can't continue to try to tax, you know, the existing base. There's simply not enough revenue. We can't shift around, you know, the tax burden from one to another. We need more money coming in. I mean, if you just look at we're supposed to do 300 miles of roads each year. We're going to do 56 this year. We're taking money from the roads to put into the school budget, and it's like, it's a minuscule amount. It doesn't do anything, and it ends up increasing our cost down the road for the roads, because when you actually have to tear up a road, it's just deferring costs. Or one of six states left, I think it's six, that still tax Social Security for our seniors.
5: Yeah.
6: You know, you don't want to – many people are having to just leave the state. The bread and butter, the core of our state, are saying, I just can't afford to live here. We're the highest property tax in the state. We're the third highest overall tax, and it's not a sustainable model.
5: And we don't have the income to go with it. You know, like there's a couple places, like maybe New York, where the taxes and the tax rates might be higher, but people in New York have much, you know, those top 1% are way above Vermont's top
6: 1%. 100%. I think we have 360,000 or 300, 3,600 people in the state that make over $500,000, and these are not repeat winners. These are, you know, so they're not a reliable tax base to go after. And by the way, those are your neighbors. And when we do tax them, they end up having to leave, right, and go someplace else. So we're just losing that tax base. But even like, you know, the small businesses are being taxed at similar rates to larger businesses, right? That's not a competitive policy. And it's not encouraging people to want to come into the state to be able to grow their businesses. I mean, it is a complex mix, but there are clear solutions to actually, you know, dealing with those problems.
5: Yeah, and I think that's one of the really clear distinctions that will be, I think, in the selection. You hear Democrats like Amanda Janew talk about wealth taxes and taxing the rich and making sure they pay their fair share. And you hit on something really important in Vermont. Those folks who make, you know, $500,000 or something in a year, most of the time that's somebody who's worked and built a business day in and day out, working 7 days a week. They get into their 60s and like, I can't do that. I can't do the plumbing anymore. I can't do the electric. I'm going to sell this business and get out. And they're really, you know, every time they've had extra money, they're paying their invoices, they're paying their people. They don't have a lot saved up. Their business is their wealth. And then they sell it in 1 year and boop, they come into a tax bracket they've never seen before. And you can't build regular sustainable tax policy on one-time events like that.
6: No. Yeah. No, it is completely unsustainable.
5: And so what I'm hearing from you is that we just need to get more people, more businesses, more jobs, more high-paying jobs in the state. And as we increase the number of people who are taxpayers, that's the way we bring up our revenue rather than trying to squeeze a couple of people who we might get them this year and then they leave the state the following year.
6: And you know, even if they say it, it's still not enough money to close the gap. You know?
5: That's right.
6: And you look at states that have done this. I mean, New York started a pretty aggressive tax policy. J.P. Morgan, huge center in New York, they have more people in Houston now than they do in New York City.
5: Wow.
6: Why? Cheaper taxes over there. So, like, companies have the opportunity to move. You know, individuals will make those same choices too, especially when they're going to be then, you know, on a fixed income, and they're going to say, why would I continue to pay more in a state like this when the property taxes are going through the roof, you know, and I'm getting taxed on Social Security, whatever it is. You know, now we go out and eat in Middlebury, you know, 21% tax, right? 1% for the town and 10 for liquor, 10 for food. I mean, it's just, it's constantly nipping at you, you know. I think what I'm hearing is I didn't really totally understand what I was maybe voting for, and I'm now understanding it a little bit better. So since what you're proposing isn't something that is going to, nobody's talking about building high rises in the farm fields, right?
5: Right.
6: You know, this notion that like growth is somehow antithetical to Vermont or going to change the character of Vermont, it's just, I think that's a red herring. You know, it's a way to scare people around, and we've tried it, you know. We've tried this for a long time.
5: And I think there are certain things about Vermont that do need to change, right? Like if we keep fixed, if we don't create any more housing units, right? We think that we want to keep Vermont the same. But the impact that has is that everybody's going to have to pay more and kids can't afford to stay here.
6: Yeah.
5: You know? So like there are some things that do need to change.
6: And that leads right into why school enrollment is down 20% over the last 20 years. And you know, I think we made some good progress on the schools in the last session, but now it's not just reducing the cost of the schools, but it's also we have to invest in the schools. We're the most expensive, or I don't know, the third or fourth most expensive in delivering. Like Mississippi's doing better than us. So like we also don't have to reinvent the wheel. You know, we can look to other rural states that are doing a good job. How are they doing it? Are they going to work for us in Vermont?
5: Yeah. Well, that's a good point. It has Vermont's education system used to be kind of one of the main attractions to bring people here. And, we're kind of middle of the pack. And states that didn't have some of the advantages that we do, we've got a pretty well-educated population. A large number of Vermonters have a post-secondary degree. And then places like Mississippi, when you recognize when the government just focuses on education outcomes, then you start to see a real change in a positive direction. Yeah. All right, so we've got time for one call before we hit the next break. We've got Mark from East Moncton. Mark, what's on your mind?
9: So what's on my mind is, you know, I'm looking at since COVID, when the real estate market just went crazy, and I'm an old school Vermonter trying to hang on. My property taxes are rising, and it's just getting bad. But what about taxing all these fat cats that came in and paid $800,000 cash and so on and so forth? There's a lot of those guys around, and you don't seem to be talking about those folks. And we got to figure it out, man. Like, they've come in. Why should I have to pay more taxes? Because they came here and inflated real estate. And it's frustrating the hell out of me. And I don't know, man. I hear lip service from Republicans and the Democrats. And it's just, I'm trying to figure out which way to go. But I think we need to tax those super rich that are here. And there are a lot of millionaires in this state. And it's a beautiful state. And they're taking over. It's going to be just like Long Island was farm countries. Now you can't buy nothing. So I hope you guys can figure it out, man. And I'm listening. All right.
5: All right. Well, thanks, Mark. I think I think in one sense, you know, what Andy had talked about before is there's not as many millionaires as some people would like us to think. And, you know, the governor said this a little while ago, too, that there's a lot of people that, you know, you see them around all the time. You think of them as Vermonters, but they file their taxes somewhere else, you know, and it is good for people to know that if you're a primary resident here in Vermont, like, you do get 90% of Vermonters get some kind of relief, tax relief on their property taxes, and people who own a second home or businesses don't. So there is a little bit of differentiation there, but Andy, other thoughts about, yeah, you know, property taxes and property values?
6: You know, this is a legitimate issue, and it's driven in some part by supply and demand. People mm-hmm. want to come into the state. So if we,
5: and that's a good thing. People want to get here, and we want them to come and bring their spending with them.
6: Correct. And if we don't have enough supply, that's mm-hmm. going to drive up the cost of the housing. So it goes back to, we need to have the ability to build more housing. We have to have the ability to have clearer process in that housing. So, mm-hmm. you know, even if you don't need to go through Act 250, I was looking at the numbers. There's some staggeringly high wait time to even know if you're going to be in Act 250. Yeah. And I think it's supposed to be 40 days, and it's up to 170 something.
5: Oh my goodness.
6: It's really upside down. So, yeah. We do want people to come into the state. We don't want the negative consequences of them coming into the state and pricing out other people. So how do we fix that?
5: Old supply and demand questions. Well, Andy, thank you so much for joining us this morning. This half hour went by really fast. Folks who are looking to get more information about you and your campaign for Senate in Addison County, do you have a website or
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0: That's right. Don't stop us now. Republicans are coming off of a very encouraging primary. And with us on the line is one of those primary winners, Gerald Malloy. Gerald, thanks for joining us this morning.
1: Chairman Dame, thank you very much. I want to say thank you to my team for the nice win in the primary. I'm honored. I'm humbled for the vote of confidence from Vermonters, and it's a very exciting time to finally get some moderate, balanced representation in Washington, D.C. for Vermont.
0: Well, that's great. Now, Gerald, you were in the only contested primary race in the state that Republicans had on our ticket. You were the winner of that announced on Tuesday. What were some of the things you were hearing from people while you were in, running that race? What were some of the concerns that Vermonters had that you were hearing?
1: Well, it was 76% poll, and I'm obviously very pleased with that. But really, to be real straightforward about it, Vermonters want their representative to do things for Vermont. And as you know, there is some animosity towards the current administration, but I told people over and over and over, it's about Vermont and the Constitution and finally delivering results, tangible results for Vermont. All we're getting right now from our entire congressional delegation is angry rhetoric and bashing, not results. And frankly, as we know, Vermont is, frankly, it's bleeding out people and businesses. And if you really want to get right down to it, it's the progressive left that is showing their true colors with some socialist ideology of wealth redistribution. That's the taxes that are going on here, blocking Act 250 reform, the land grab that was 181. So Vermonters are energized. But they want results from D.C., not just more angry rhetoric. And I've got a four-year career of producing results in government and business. So I think I'm the right choice for Vermont.
0: I think you've raised a good point here that part of what has been a concern has been the Becca Ballant and Peter Welch and Bernie Sanders are really creating a whole identity for themselves around opposing everything that's happening at the federal level, and really standing on that resistance box. And to me, that's a really sharp contrast from the kind of representation we used to get from Patrick Leahy or Jim Jeffords, or you want to go back to the George Aiken days, where it used to be that the Vermont's federal representatives were there to create, kind of like an ambassador, right? Like trying to create a good relationship between Vermont and the federal government in order to make sure that Vermont was getting what was both needful and then also helpful. And I think, people like to joke about St. Patrick Leahy, but even when Republicans were in power, either in the presidency or Republicans had a Senate majority, he was somebody who was trying to do what was right for Vermont and didn't try to make a TikTok career for himself because they didn't have TikTok for most of his term. What are some of the things that you'd be doing, Gerald, that would try to build a bridge where I think right now there's just a huge chasm and do it in a way that respects who Vermonters are and what they want from their federal government?
1: Right. Well, Paul, funny you mentioned, I was just speaking about Senator Leahy. He could work across the aisle and deliver results for Vermont. That's not the way it is right now. It's way too much animosity. Even my opponent, voting against the SAVE Act. I mean, what is wrong with having voter ID? Voting against, just having women only in women's sports and voting against some veterans' Second Amendment rights. So, a couple of things that I look to do, Paul. I consider myself a centrist. President Eisenhower is one of my favorite presidents. Solutions come from somewhere in the middle, and that involves collaboration and compromise, but to get a solution that can actually benefit the people of Vermont. And there are so many areas. I mean, health care. Look at Bernie Sanders and talking about health care, for 40 years now and where it is in Vermont. It's through the roof. So to actually you know, develop and push through, see through tangible legislative results that will lower health care, to include like competition and transparency. Broadband. I mean, look, you know, you drive around Vermont. It's been 20 years or so for Senator Welch. And I get along with Senator Welch. I get along with all three candidates, you know, or representatives now. But the results aren't here. For me, one of the things I really am going to focus on is working with our Republican governor and bringing technology and innovation jobs and business to Vermont. I have an MBA. I've worked in business for about 17 years in business development, executive positions. I've created and grown business for many companies. So I look to bring innovation technology jobs to Vermont. That'll bring people here, keep people here, because we are on, like I mentioned, a very bad path of folks leaving left and right. That's not a good future for Vermont.
0: Yeah, I think that is something that you just talked about, something I have never heard from any of our federal delegation, which is bringing jobs to Vermont. I don't think I've heard any of the three of them ever talk about that. Like you mentioned, it's something that Leahy used to do. I think Leahy gets a lot of credit for bringing all the Department of Homeland Security jobs in here and the Visa Processing Center up in St. Albans. You know, like those are things that are here in our state that aren't in every state, and they're here, and Vermonters have jobs, good federal jobs, because of the work that our congressmen and senators were doing at the federal level. And I just don't think that work's getting done anymore.
1: Oh, well, absolutely, Paul. And what's happening is the Vermont delegation is leaving a whole lot on the table in Washington, D.C., all the different types of federal funding programs. You know, I was at an event with, a farming community event, and they talked, the gentleman stood up and said, you know, I was talking about where do you need help? He's like, well, getting grants. I need help, you know, at the federal level to get grants that are out there. And our delegation's not doing that. So, like I mentioned earlier, they've alienated the other side. There is way too much division. I can work across both sides of the aisle, and I've got a lot of relationships, you know, Paul, from running already. Another thing I would look at, you know, Vermont's an older state. I got to know Governor DeSantis on the campaign trail. Same with soon to be Governor Donald. Florida's doing some great things that I think should go on a national level to actually reduce taxes for senior citizens. So that's another thing that I'm going to look to try to get, you know, implemented at the federal level.
0: Good. Well, if you guys are just joining us, we're talking with Republican primary winner for U.S. Congress, Gerald Malloy. And we're going to step away for just a minute. But when we come back, we'll talk a little bit more about what else Mr. Malloy has coming up on his schedule and more ideas for what we need to do differently in Washington.
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0: Welcome back to Vermont Viewpoint here on WDEV. I am your Tuesday host, Paul Dane, chairman of the Vermont Republican Party. And with us on the line is Gerald Malloy, who just won the Republican Party's nomination for U.S. Congress. And Gerald, before we get back into to some of the things we were talking about, we do have a caller. We've got a John from Cornwall. John, what's on your mind this morning?
5: Yeah, thanks. I enjoyed listening to the show. I'm a Vermonter who's voted for Governor Scott as well as Democrats. I'm surprised to hear your guest imply that jobs come from our elected officials. They don't. It's companies that create them. You know, Leahy brought all these jobs. I mean, actually, isn't the Republican ethos the idea that it's firms and corporations and hardworking people who create the jobs? An example is Beta Technologies, between 1,000 and 1,100 employees worldwide based in Burlington. So it's the rhetoric surprises me, frankly. And secondly, I'd like to go back to the caller who asked about taxing the people who are coming in and buying big houses. Those are not farmers. Those are people who could afford higher taxes, and we need money for roads, as Mr. Malloy pointed out. So a couple of points that have been made really I find a little disconcerting, particularly the idea that we need a Senator Leahy to create jobs in Vermont. That's not how it works.
0: That's a good point, John. Let me just respond and I'll hand it back to you, Gerald. I appreciate that, John, and I should clarify that. I was speaking specifically to Leahy's ability to bring federal jobs to Vermont, things like processing visas and work authorizations. That work is getting done by the federal government somewhere, and I think Leahy did a good job of saying, hey, if you're going to have those jobs, why don't we have them in Vermont? But you make a really good point, John, that we can't build a tax base just on that. And other things, you know, like Beta Technologies are important. And Gerald, it sounded like that's kind of what you were talking about before the break as well. You also want to respond to that?
1: Yeah, please. Well, sir, I appreciate the call. Yeah, so what I'm talking about is I've worked in the greater D.C. area for 15 years in business development positions for large and small companies. I've teamed with hundreds of companies. What I'm talking about is, a United States congressman calling up and talking with a private or a company to bring part of his organization to Vermont. That's the job, innovation, technology, field type jobs to Vermont. I've done that. I have those relationships in place, and that's what I was talking about.
0: Yeah, good point. Thanks for the call, John. Gerald, you mentioned a little bit about some of your background and experience, you know, working in that field, in that consulting field. What are some of the things that you've seen as you've worked with some of these businesses in the past or have been limiting factors, and what are things that you've learned from them that have helped you understand why Vermont has maybe struggled to attract those kind of employers in the past?
1: Sure, Paul. So, you know, kind of recap, West Point graduate, decorated veteran, earned an MBA along the way. I've been in what's called in the industry business development position. So I lead engaging customers, finding out their problems and issues, building a team, leading the writing of what could be a 200-page complex technology proposal to include pricing, go into a very competitive environment and look to to win new business for different companies. So I've done that for about 15 years. What has happened here over time is Vermont has become business unfriendly. And that's one of the reasons, as I mentioned, people and businesses are leaving. And that's because of progressive socialist policies over many, many years, 30 years here in the Senate, you know, controlling the Senate here in Vermont, of burdens placed on businesses. So the answer is to create a business-friendly environment with the current administration to attract businesses to come to Vermont. That'll bring the people, and that'll allow people to stay here on a career path. As you know, Paul, our greatest export is young people, 18 to 34-year-olds looking to leave Vermont for a career that's not here. I've engaged many Beta folks. I've been to OnLogic. I've been to I've spoken with Global Foundries folks. So there is some here, but there's not enough. And at some point there were some decisions to make to try to focus on tourism and foliage and skiing, logging, maple syrup. Nothing wrong with that at all. But there needs to be more. And I know it with my business background that I can help bring private business, which will bring people to Vermont. That has a great impact for the whole state, for the long term.
0: Yeah, I think you hit on something that's important, right? There's no one size fits all, especially in Vermont. Part of what makes us have a healthy economy is the diversity. So we've got agricultural products, maple syrup, dairy. We also have more technical things happening. I mean, Vermont's largest export, the joke is always young kids, but the reality is it's microprocessors. And some of those come from, the story I hear from folks from IBM, now Global Foundries, was Bill Watson likes skiing in Vermont, and that's why we have a microchip manufacturing plant here, because Bill Watson liked to ski here. So we got to have better reasons than that in the future. So we've got another call, Gerald. We'll talk to Michael from Waitsfield. Michael, what's on your mind this morning?
6: Good morning. So he wants to attract smart, dynamic people with their businesses. Well, our number one problem right now, nobody is coming here that has a family, that if we don't improve the quality of the education, we cannot have this education producing such bad results. We got to get it in the upper 25% at least. How could you possibly go and talk to a company, bring your family up here and all that, when we have our record on education? I understand everything costs a lot of money and we overspend and this and that and everything, but the quality of education is job one. That's my opinion. That's how Vermont is going to survive. We always had good education up here. We got some of the best schools in the Northeast up here and colleges and stuff like that. But what happened to our education? That's the problem.
0: That's a really, really good point, Michael. Gerald, I know that's probably on Vermont's shoulders more than the federal government, the quality of education. But as congressman, what interaction would you have with resources, maybe at the Department of Education? Do you think the move to decentralize that and give more power back to the states is something that could help Vermont? What are your thoughts on education, Gerald?
1: I do quality education. Bringing it back to the states, Paul. But I will say we've got a long road ahead of us, and the answer is the GOP. And you saw it in a minority position just this past session with bringing pragmatic solutions back to Vermont, ensuring you didn't get another 14% property tax, rolling back Act 181, just about putting the death knell, final nail in the coffins on the Unaffordable Heat Act. So it's the GOP that is going to. And the next step is to take the Senate here in Vermont and make progress with the House of Representatives to actually make the hard decisions, because you're exactly right. I think Andrew Klein talked about it, and you talked about it in a previous call, Paul. you know, $30,000 a year for a kid, and we're not high in the rankings. We've dropped substantially for quality of education. So there's a lot of different pieces to it, and much of it is in the state and the GOP, you know, getting being able to actually enact reform and is the answer for a better future for Vermont. We cannot stay on this path, tax and spend, kicking that education can down the road. Paul, you've heard Patty McCoy talk about, what is it, 39 studies now done? It's time for some action. The GOP will actually take action. And one thing I did want to add, you know, bringing innovation technology business to Vermont, that's what it's what Vermonters want. Mm-hmm. So if there are some areas, data centers, for instance, that Vermonters don't want, I'm not going to pursue that. But it's kind of a combination of many things to get Vermont out of this unaffordability exodus condition that we're in right now.
0: Yeah, and I want to go back because I think Michael made a really good point about having high-quality schools can attract businesses for two reasons. First of all, it's, yeah, employees will move up here to move your family here. But also, businesses want to be in a place where they're known and the kids coming up through school know that business and want to work for that business. I've got a bunch of friends who grew up in Essex-Williston, and they wanted to work at IBM, now Global Foundries, you know, when they came out. And we had an education system that supported that. And there was this you know, good relationship between the business and the schools producing high-quality talent. And I think part of what Michael's recognizing is that's sort of broke down. And I think it's a problem we see here in Vermont, but I think it's also something that's happened, you know, federally. And are we educating kids for the right jobs? You know, I know there's been some talk about changing education and you know, kind of putting trades back into it. Is that something you've thought about before, Gerald? And what are your thoughts about making our education system fit the workforce that we need?
1: Absolutely, Paul. I mean, absolutely. And my youngest is 17. He's going to be a senior in high school. And Vermont has some great educational institutions at the high school level and below, but and above. But I do think, you know, focusing education on reading, writing, arithmetic, and life skills, trade skills is to refocus is important. I will say, you know, we do have to move away from ideology, indoctrination, and some things that just I don't think need to be in school, particularly for, you know, 6th, 7th, 8th graders. So
0: get back to the basics.
1: Right, exactly. Back to the basics is a good way to put it.
0: Good. Well, Gerald, thank you so much for joining us this morning. Congratulations again on your primary win for our congressional seat. And if folks want to learn more about you, if you have stuff going on, website,
1: oh,
0: Facebook.
1: Sure. Yeah, my website, deploymalloy.com, if you want to support the campaign in any way. Paul, I'm going to Barry here to the People's Health and Wellness Clinic right after this. I was up at, I'll tell you, Paul, I was down in Addison, the county fair. That was fantastic. The Bennington Parade on Sunday was great. Getting some national exposure. I'll be at the Rutland Fair quite a bit this next 5 days, so the state fair.
0: They Looking can follow you on Facebook. You're pretty active. Thanks again, Gerald Malloy. Yeah.
1: Thank you, Paul.
0: All right, bye-bye.
7: All right, crew, let's get her dug.
8: 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I'm planting that tree, remember?
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10: 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Her knowledge was limitless and still is. 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
3: 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We've got a lot to talk about with Vermont's primary being completed last week. The first hour, we heard from two of the Republican primary winners, Andy Klein, who won the primary for the state Senate seat in Addison County, and Gerald Malloy, who won the primary for U.S. Congress, which was the only statewide primary Republicans have. So if you've got questions, concerns, thoughts, reactions about the Vermont primary last week, did your candidates win? Did they not come through? What were some surprises that you saw? I'll talk about a little bit of my observations. Before we get into that, I just want to remind folks that every week we send out what we call the Monday message. It goes out late Monday night. I think technically it was 2 minutes into Tuesday last night. That is sort of our vision for the week, the most important thing we think we need to talk about. But with that comes some basic housekeeping stuff. If you want to be involved and know what's happening in the Republican Party, we post links to other news stories that we think are relevant that might have fallen through the cracks. And we have a list of events of things that Republicans are doing around the state. So I want to mention a couple of those. The next event on our calendar is August 22nd down in Arlington, so down in Bennington County. There's a summer barbecue and candidate forum. Starts at 12 o'clock, and it's at the Lions Pavilion at the Arlington Recreational Park. So from 12 to 3, that is this coming week. The 22nd is, Saturday. This Saturday, the August 22nd, 12 o'clock in Arlington. After that, next week is the 30th annual John Bloomer Memorial Golf Tournament. And that's in my hometown of Brandon, Vermont at the Neshebe Golf Club. Again, that's next week, August 27th. I think that's a Thursday. Yeah, next Thursday, the 27th, Neshebe Golf Club. Starts at 12:30 and goes till 7 o'clock. And that's always been a great tournament for folks, probably the longest running golf tournament I know among Republicans in the state. So that's next Thursday. Also next Thursday up here in Chittenden County at the South Burlington Public Library at 180 Market Street, there is a unity rally. And that'll again, that's next Thursday, August 27th from 6:30 to 8:30. Again, if you want to get more information on those, check out our website, vtgop.org. We've got an events tab. You can find it there. Or reach out to us, get involved and subscribe on our Monday message. That's our weekly email newsletter that goes out. But right now, again, we're taking calls 802-244-1777 about the primary. As we're talking about, the primary, I think one of the things that was not surprising to me because of the UNH poll was watching Amanda Janoo beat Allie Richards, who I think spent a little bit more money and had a lot more help from outside groups. And it sort of just continued on with, you know, what I had predicted last week, that the most progressive candidate keeps winning the Democratic primary. It seems like the only way for a moderate to win a Democratic primary is you've got to already have been elected. You've got to be the incumbent. So we saw Amanda Janoo winning, Molly Gray, also name recognition, basically an incumbent there. She's run for lieutenant governor position before, you know, winning that race. And I think we're just continuing to see this very much leftward progressive shift of the Democratic Party keeps moving further and further away from the middle, where I think a lot of Vermonters actually are. It's going to be really tough for a lot of these House candidates in the Democratic Party to run with any kind of a message of moderation or being centrist when you're going to have candidates at the top of the ticket who have, you know, filled out the Democratic Socialists of America survey with all of the all the answers that Democrat socialists want to hear, and there's going to be a lot of trouble for Democrats in some of those more conservative districts. We already saw that in the primary. If you're not aware, there were two House Democrats who lost their primary seat: John Bartholomew and Jim Masland, down in the Windsor Orange County area. Both lost their seats. I think that's the first time in probably 10 years, in the 10 years I've been involved, that I've seen an incumbent House rep lose a primary, and there were two of them. Also, John O'Brien lost one of his two towns. He hung on to his seat. But again, you're seeing a lot of the Democrats who were up for re-election either losing their primaries, coming close to losing their primaries, or even in the Chittenden County Southeast District, you had three incumbents there facing a serious challenge for the first time. And Democrats are kind of in a tough spot because they're getting challenged from the left by some progressive candidates, and they're kind of also getting challenged from the middle from a lot of the backlash from this Rural Vermont Rising group. And that's been, kind of getting away from that Burlington-Montpelier corridor of centralizing power, and putting restrictions on land use in rural Vermont. That's so Democrats are facing a tough time of it, and they don't have the leadership. Both Speaker Kuinsky and Senate Pro Tem Philip Baruth are done. They're not coming back. Not only are they not seeking their leadership positions, they're not even running again. And that means that it's not really clear who's steering the ship at the top of the ticket. And I think that means Democrats are going to struggle. In a couple places, we've seen some of the difficulty that they've had getting candidates on the ballot. In the Rutland district, Mary Howard was an incumbent down there. Democrats, it's the only seat that Democrats held in Rutland County, and they couldn't even find a candidate at the filing deadline in May. They didn't have a successful write-in campaign. So they're just going to hand that seat over to Republicans. And as a Republican Party chair, I'm thrilled about that. So we start the November ballot basically up one seat automatically because we fielded a candidate and they didn't. So I think it's tough to look at those primary results and feel really confident as a Democrat. Also, yesterday was the deadline for any vacant seats to get filled. So if folks aren't familiar, you know, you've got to get your ballot, get your paperwork in if you're a candidate by May to appear on the primary ballot that we just had last week. State parties have the ability to add candidates up until yesterday. Yesterday was the deadline. Either we can write folks in, and Republicans picked up a couple seats that way. Last week, you heard a couple folks. I know JT Dodge was successful in his campaign for high bailiff. We also got Rohan St. Marth as the third member of the Chittenden Southeast Senate district was added to the ballot. We added another candidate in Colchester through write-in. So people can win the write-in. In a House race, you need at least 25 votes. In a Senate race, you need at least 50. And in both of those cases, we got enough votes for somebody to win the nomination. And when they win the nomination, it's theirs to they win the nomination, then their name is going to be on the ballot in November. In the cases where we had somebody come up short, we can still appoint them to the ballot through a process. It's kind of a little bit inside baseball, but the local committees can get together, hold the meeting, and we did some of that yesterday. I was running around the state, so we'll take a quick break. I'll talk more about that, but I'd love to take your calls, 802-244-1777, right back after this.
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2: 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The work, focused on diastolic heart failure, builds on two previous studies by researchers at UVM and could lead to improved treatment and earlier detection of a condition responsible for about half of all heart failure cases. UVM Health Network, living healthy together.

0: That's right. You don't have to be afraid. You can call me. I'm not going to deliver on some of the other suggestions that are in the lyrics of that song. But please, don't be afraid. Call me. I know I'm a Republican, but I'm not going to bite. Certainly not over the radio waves here. So, again, I'd love to take your calls, 802-244-1777. I've always said an important part of this show for me is not just telling you what I think, but hearing what you guys are thinking. I'm sure there were many of you who voted in the primary, whether you voted Republican or you took a Democrat ballot, you were one of the 307 people who took a progressive ballot. Tell me what party were you voting for? What was your thinking? Did your candidates win? How do you feel about the primary results? Again, give us a call, 802-244-1777. Before the break, I was talking a little bit about the process of getting candidates on the ballot. There's a little bit of a window this week after the primary ends. Folks can get added to the ballot if they win the write-in. Also, the party can appoint people. And so yesterday was the deadline for that. I was running around getting paperwork for a couple of those candidates who maybe came up a little bit short, didn't have quite as many write-in votes as they needed. And so the town committees can appoint somebody. And I know that we added candidates to the ballot in Burlington in the Chittenden 14 district, which is kind of that hill section that includes a lot of the college campuses. We have a Republican on the ballot there. We also have a Republican running in the Chittenden Central District. So now, at this point, Republicans are competing in every single Senate district in the state. We have at least one candidate in every single district in the state, and the Democrats don't. They've left a couple seats uncontested. So I think this is the first time that I can remember that Republicans are contesting more seats than Democrats are in the Senate. And it's a big part of the Republican Party's push to flip the Senate, to try to gain control and give Governor Scott the support that he needs to move forward with the affordability agenda. So you'll probably see a few more folks getting added to your ballot. I know the Secretary of State is going to be working hard this week to finalize those ballots, and you'll see those coming together. So again, if you've what did you do? We've had Republicans over the last week tell me, for the first time in my life, I pulled a Democratic ballot. There were a couple races, especially Republicans in Chittenden County, wanted to weigh in on, or folks said, hey, you know, it was really important for me to get those write-ins. And that's one of the reasons that that Republicans continued to pull a Republican ballot to get extra candidates on the ballot. I think one of the places where that's really worth talking about is the state's attorney's race in Chittenden County. Obviously, you had Bram Crenshfield was running, challenging Sarah George, who's the two-term incumbent there, in a very, very close race. I think just about 1,000 votes separating them. So very close race there. Bram did very well. Meanwhile, many Republicans, myself included, I wrote Bram in on the Republican ballot, and I believe he got over 450 write-in votes as the Republican nominee. And the way that Vermont election law works is if you hit that minimum, if you get at least 50 write-ins for a county race, you can you're the winner of that party's primary. So although Bram lost the Democratic primary, he did win the Republican nomination. The rules are that he has basically until Friday to decide to withdraw from that race and decide that he's not gonna run. But I'm curious, what do voters think if you voted for Bram in the Chittenden County State's Attorney's race? Do you think that he should continue on? It's the same race. He's still running against Sarah George. Or certainly if you're a Democrat, I'm really interested to hear what you think. Should especially if you're a Democrat who supported Bram, do you think he should keep fighting, continue the race, or do you think that he should pack up his bags and go home. What are your thoughts? Again, 802-244-1777 line here at WDEV, 802-244-1777. I know that there are plenty of folks that I've talked to, Republicans and Democrats, who really wanted to see him win. The state's attorney's race is one of the only races. It's the only terms that's a four-year term, right? So even our governor has to come up for election every 2 years. So when state's attorney wins their seat, they're in there for four, almost half a decade there. So that's a major consideration. It's not like, well, we'll deal with two more years of Sarah George and we'll get her in 28. Nope, she's going to be in there until the next decade, till 2030, till that election, if she remains unchallenged. So it looks like we've got a call. Ron from Essex is on the line. Ron, what were your thoughts about the primary day? What did you do, if you feel like disclosing that? Or what are some of your reactions? What's on your mind, Ron?
1: One of the things I looked at after the numbers came in is 1,700 people in that Democratic primary didn't vote for either candidate.
0: I know.
1: I can't believe it.
0: I know.
1: I really can't believe it.
0: I know that. That's the one I couldn't understand. You know, it's like if you were pulling a Democratic primary ballot, why weren't you voting in that race? Yeah, and like you said, Ron, I saw the same exact number, just a little over 1,700 people.
1: And he loses by 1,000. I mean,
0: yes.
1: You don't have an opinion on law and order.
0: Right.
1: One way or the other, you don't care.
0: Yeah. Yeah. That's the thing that I couldn't figure out. Like, who are those people, right? Because obviously, if you're a Republican, the only reason you're voting in that Democratic primary was for that race.
1: Yep.
0: And if you're a Democrat, I would think you've got an opinion one way or the other. Like, that you're pulling a Democratic ballot, and there's, I think we are starting to see a little bit of a divide where some of these Democrats are waking up to the fact that these overtly progressive policies are making our city less safe, you know?
1: Yep.
0: So, yeah, I don't know. Ron, do you have an idea, speculation? What is going on in the mind of those people who left that blank? What do you think, Ron?
1: I can't possibly think of anything but they're insane.
0: Yeah.
1: not have an opinion one way or the other.
0: Yeah. Yeah, that was a surprise for me. Any other surprises that you ran into, Ron? That were you thinking that Amanda Janu would win, or
1: I wasn't sure who would take any of that stuff.
0: Yeah,
1: but the one thing I know, you're the chairman.
0: Mm-hmm.
1: I think every Republican candidate must state that the financial state of Vermont has been controlled by the Democrats for over 25 years.
0: Yes.
1: So they have no way they can say they can change things because they've been in control.
0: I think you're 100%.
1: I don't know how you articulate that in a real short blurb.
0: I mean, I think you said it just perfectly, Ron. Democrats have been in control of the policy making authority of this state for the last 25 years. They've controlled the legislature, sometimes in supermajority, sometimes just close to a supermajority, but at the end of the day, that's how we've got to where we are, is 25 years of Democrat control in both chambers. You're absolutely right.
1: But every one of the candidates needs to somehow put that in there. If you elect a Democrat, they're using the same words that they've used for 25 years.
0: Yeah.
1: And we've gone downhill.
0: Yeah. Ron, do you think what do you think Bram should do? Do you think that he should take the Republican nomination and continue the fight into November? Or do you think that he should take a hint and go home and wait 4 years?
1: I think he should go for it.
0: Yeah.
1: The last time that we had an election like this, I sent emails and begged. This was before they did the sore loser law.
0: Mm-hmm.
1: Begged that the candidate that lost to her go over and allow a write-in for the Republican, even if he wasn't written in there, but he said no write-in ever wins. And I go, it's different. You almost caught her.
0: Yeah, well,
1: and you've got all these other people on the other party that don't want her.
0: Yeah.
1: Add the two together and you probably win.
0: I know. I wish, obviously, and this is the thing I'm thinking, you made reference to 4 years ago, I think it was Ted Kenney, who ran. And it's like, my thought is, look, if you're a Democrat and you're going to challenge the incumbent, right, you're going to get some kind of heat for that no matter what, right? Like,
1: yep.
0: But if you're willing to do that, if you're willing to take a stand and say, hey, I think this person isn't doing a good job for the people of Vermont and I want to challenge them, I don't see why you wouldn't continue that in the general election, right? Like, okay, if there was a Republican candidate and you're running as an independent and you're splitting the vote, like, I understand why nobody would want to do that. And I would tell Republicans, you know, don't run as an independent and split our vote. But if there's literally nobody else in the race and
1: Correct.
0: You can expand your voting base, I don't know why you wouldn't.
1: Yep.
0: Yeah. And then you mentioned something, too. You mentioned this sore loser law. And I want to clarify this because I did talk to the Secretary of State's office yesterday when I was there. That is only applicable for what's known as a committee nomination, right? So what used to happen is the progressive would run the Democratic primary. They'd lose. They'd go over to the progressive party, and they would have a little meeting somewhere and appoint somebody to the ballot. And it'd be like three or four people at a meeting to do that. And that is not allowed. But what's different about Bram's situation is he won the primary. Voters, not some party officials, but voters gave Bram the Republican nomination for state's attorney. And because of that, the sore loser law does not apply to him.
1: But I think it would apply if it was a write-in, right?
0: The sore loser law is only affects people showing up on the ballot, right? So anybody can write anyone in. That would be okay. Interesting, you know, if you had a write-in who lost a primary and won with write-in votes, I believe that would still count. The sore loser law is only affecting other parties adding people to a ballot or a loser from a major party primary running as an independent. So those are the only two cases. But in this case, Bram can run, and he has until Friday to decide to do it. So if you sent emails to Ted Kenney encouraging him, I think if there's other people, and I'd say especially if you are a Democrat who voted for Bram in the primary and you would like to see him run, you should contact him. Send an email to his campaign, reach out to Facebook or whatever other venues he has. I think if you want him to do that, you should encourage him. Now maybe he's already made up his mind. I haven't talked to him, but he's got till Friday to decide. And I think, to me, it's worth doing. It's really worth doing.
1: Yeah,
0: so
1: worth a try.
0: All right. Well, Ron, thanks for calling in. We appreciate you. We got to take a break, but we'll be happy to take more of your calls. Lots to discuss. 802-244-1777 after the break.
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0: Anytime you can call me here at the WDEV studios, 802-244-1777. We've been talking about the Vermont's primary election that just happened a week ago today. Some of the winners we had on the first hour. We talked about some of the losers, folks who are not going to be coming back that weren't expecting it. And taking your calls, and just before the break, we were talking about Bram Crenshfield and the race for a state's attorney up in Chittenden County. Yeah, it was really remarkable. Almost 1,700 people didn't vote in that race, and Bram lost by 1,000 votes. Also, if you look on the Republican ballot, there were, I think, 455 write-ins out of about, I think, 3,700 total ballots. So if you add those write-ins, you know, man, that was only a 500-vote margin. And I bet if he had been on the ballot on the Republican ticket, he would have made up more than those other 500. I feel pretty confident. So, but yeah, I want to hear from you again. 802-244-1777. If you didn't vote in the primary, I would love to talk to you and understand why not. Is that because you're like, I'm not a Republican, I'm not a Democrat, I don't want to vote in the primaries? Or if you're an independent and you always vote in the primaries because you want to make sure you get the best choices in November. Love to hear your thoughts about how you handle primary day, how you handled it this year, if that was different than what you've done in the past. Or comments about the state's attorney's race. Should Bram continue on so that voters have a real choice in November? Because here's the thing: because Bram won the seat, he's got until Friday to withdraw. If he withdraws, then the Republicans have an opportunity to appoint somebody else. And who knows what that could do. I think if I was a Democrat, I would rather see Bram on there, again, even if he's running as a Republican, because, you know, he wouldn't be the first to do that. Look at where John Rogers has been, right? John Rogers ran for years as a Democrat for state Senate. And because of the change in the party, he decided, and who became the standard bearer, right? You had a more progressive person filling that Democrat nomination as the incumbent. And so Rogers recognized, hey, if I really want to do what's right for Vermont, I'm going to run as a Republican. And I think Bram has that same opportunity. One of the things I mentioned in this week's Monday message, it was all about this state's attorney's race, is, you know, Vermonters love people who are willing to kind of buck party trends and do some kind of unconventional things. Obviously, you look at the top of the ticket. Governor Phil Scott has no inclination to close ranks around the president and is content to oppose him when he thinks the president's on the wrong side of an issue, even though they're in the same party. I just mentioned John Rogers, right, was a Democrat for years running as a Republican, still believes all the same things that he used to. Even Bernie Sanders kind of did a little bit of partisan shenanigans, you could say, when he first got elected to Congress, right? He ran as an independent, but he used the support of the National Rifle Association to beat Peter Smith. And I think Vermonters, and I say this even as the chair of a major party, I think Vermonters kind of have a little bit of contempt for major parties. And I understand it. I think it's one of the things that I've always taken into consideration. You know, we've got to operate within the system that we're in. And right now, the Republican Party's primary focus is to give an option, to give a choice, to give a contrast to the progressive Democrats who've been running the state for the last 25 years. And I think in this case, you know, Sarah George has been a major factor in a number of problems that plague Burlington. And Republicans would like to give people an option to vote differently. And I think if Bram won our nomination, he's got until Friday to decide what he wants to do with it. But I think there's a lot of Republicans and probably even some Democrats that would appreciate the fact that he wants to do what's right for the people of Chittenden County. Because here's my thought: if Bram wants to go on to bigger and better things and have some other kind of a political career that he's going to need partisan support for, then yeah, for partisan reasons, it might make sense to sit this one out. But if what he really wants, which is where I think he's at, if he really wants to serve the people of Chittenden County and make the county that he lives in a safer place and respond to the calls of Vermonters who feel like they are unseen and unheard by the current state's attorney, if those are the things that really motivate Bram, then I think he'll stay on. I think he should stay on. I was really discouraged from some of the comments I've seen from Sarah George, that's a sharp contrast. It's a sharp contrast to, for example, Dan Gamblin, who's an incumbent Democrat sheriff in Chittenden County, he won his reelection, but it was narrower than he probably would have liked. And he got out there and said, hey, I guess I want to listen to everybody. I recognize that I won, but not by the margin I'd like to. And I want to take that feedback. That's somebody who I think listened to the voters and wanted to respond. Where I feel like Sarah George has had the exact opposite effect. Her response has primarily been, not that I need to listen to people, that they need to listen to me better. She had a quote that I had put in our Monday message. Again, you can get that online, vtgop.org. A quote that she basically said, I've got a message better because people aren't believing me. blaming the voters rather than taking accountability for an incumbent who almost lost their primary. So again, you can call in 802-244-1777. Happy to hear your thoughts on the primary. How did you vote? What do you think about the state's attorneys? Are you a Democrat who voted? And right now we've got Bill from Morrisville on the line. Bill, what are your thoughts? What do you want to talk about?
5: Well, good morning. And yeah, I think your observations about the primary have been pretty dead on. We're in as good a position as we could be as a party, I think. I have a proposal, mm-hmm. and I'm not doing this tongue-in-cheek. I've been thinking about this a bit. The Democrats seem to look at the Constitution as a super statute, and they throw anything they want on there as a constitutional amendment simply because they have a supermajority voting in these elections sometimes. So they've thrown stuff on there that has no business being in the Constitution, really. And you can imagine which I'm referring to. So my suggestion is something more serious and substantive as a constitutional amendment by Republicans and independents that the property tax on residential and commercial lands and buildings, as it is now constituted, be restricted to the uses fiscally of the municipalities or their designees. So that means if the state wanted to use town tax, property tax money for a county project or a regional planning commission or something else, they would have to get the town's permission. If they wanted to use it for a regional school, the town would have to vote to assert that, to make that money go to the school district. But it would never funnel through the state. Therefore, the property tax would revert to the municipalities or their designees for all fiscal uses, period. And that would be the end of this discussion and debate about the thieving by the state of our state, of our municipal taxing power. Because they've butchered it, and they've ruined the school system doing it, and they've covered their butts with it many times over, and this is how we got into this mess. So that's my proposal.
0: That's really interesting.
5: Municipalities only, man.
0: Yeah, so would you see that as so property taxes would get collected by the municipality as happens now? Right now, municipalities have to send a certain amount to the state, even if they don't have it.
5: They would have to be either coerced into voting affirmatively to do so, mm-hmm. or do it as a matter of regular process. For instance, the participation in a regional school district. Yeah. But it would be their decision, and the state could not, they could not punish them for not doing it, nor could they overly incentivize them to do it to the point where those that didn't cooperate were also being punished.
0: Yeah. So you're thinking, would that be executed by something like a vote from the select board?
5: I'm talking about a constitutional amendment.
0: Well, no, but I'm saying if we got a constitutional amendment that said property tax money has to stay in control of the town.
5: Right.
0: But it could be delegated to, I forget how you said it. But.
5: Well, here's what I would say is I would say all fiduciary control would be retained by the municipality.
0: Yeah.
5: So only by municipal board, like leadership board, like select board, mm-hmm. or by a town vote, and that would be up to the local people.
0: Okay.
5: Could that money exit any program not paid directly by contract by the town?
0: Hmm.
5: So they would still, people would, listen, it wouldn't change a lot at first. People would still participate in a union school district. They would still pay in. But they would have that fight locally and regionally. So we're talking about subsidiaryism, right?
0: Well, yeah, but also
5: the closer you are to the money spent, the better you're going to spend it.
0: That's what is very attractive to me about your proposal there, Bill. Because the other thing is if for some reason the supervisory district isn't serving the needs of the people in that town, if they've got control over that money, they can say, well, we're not going to be a part of your supervisory district anymore. We're going to go.
5: And guess what would flow from that? If the state can't tell you where the money goes to which school, guess what would flow naturally from that? School choice. You would essentially be stabilizing the entire funding system into an automatic school choice because only the towns could decide where their kids go. Yeah. And the regional schools would compete for that interest.
0: Hmm. I like this idea, Bill. Yeah.
5: I know.
0: Yeah.
5: I thought you might.
0: Yeah.
5: It's not tongue-in-cheek, my friend. I'm deadly serious.
0: I think it has a lot of the things that Vermonters like. It's got local control. It's got, local focused spending.
5: Yeah. Yeah.
0: We're decentralizing things, and you're making sure you're preserving
5: footnote,
0: the town's interest.
5: Yeah. One curious footnote for all of you listening, it might restore town meeting.
0: Yeah.
5: At least in the smaller towns that have lost it because of the property tax being thieved from us by the state.
0: Yeah, yeah. Good point.
5: Hey,
0: all
5: man,
0: right,
5: brother.
0: Well, thanks for the call, Bill. Very interesting idea. I'm gonna kick that around. We've got to take a quick break, but more of your calls when we come back, 802-244-1777. We can talk about the primary or some interesting policy ideas like we got from Bill. More on that after this break.
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0: Welcome back to Vermont Viewpoint here on WDEV. I am your Tuesday host, Paul Dane, chairman of the Vermont Republican Party. And we are taking your calls, 802-244-1777, 244-1777, talking about, for the next few minutes, the results from the Vermont primary. What did you think? Any surprises for you, if you're willing to share? How did you vote? Did you pull a party ballot that you don't normally pull? Did you sit this one out? What are your thoughts? Also, we talked about the state's attorney's race. Bram Kranichfeld still has a couple days to decide if he's going to keep the Republican nomination, which was given to him by the voters on primary day, or if he's going to hand it over to Sarah George and let her run the county for another 4 years. So, again, call in 802-244-1777. Love to hear from you. I can tell you from my experience, you know, I think it was a good primary day for Republicans. Over the weekend, we had our quarterly state committee meeting, and it's an opportunity. You know, I talk to the folks who make up our state committee. Delegates from all 14 counties are elected, who are part of our state committee. And I talked to them a little bit about how encouraged I was with recruiting. This, you know, hopefully by today we'll confirm for sure that this will be the first year in at least the 10 years I've been involved that we will have over 100 House candidates running for office. So I think we're going to have 101 House Republicans running for House. That's up from 96 House candidates we had 2 years ago and up from 89 House candidates we had 4 years ago. So we've seen a real increase in interest in getting on the ballot, and we have far more candidates on the ballot earlier in the year than we did, you know, than we did 2 years ago. I think we had almost like 18 House seats after the primary this year. I think we only added about five or six, but they're also in what we think are very competitive districts. We've identified 23 competitive districts, and we got good candidates in 21 of those. So there's a couple of seats that we've left uncontested. But what's also been surprising to me is to see the places where Democrats have left holes. I mentioned earlier there's a seat in Rutland City that was held by a Democrat that they don't even have a candidate for in Chittenden 14 around the UVM and Champlain campus, that part of Burlington. Democrats only put up one candidate in a two-candidate district. So I think we've got a chance to challenge them in a couple of those places. We also saw again many Republican incumbents went completely unchallenged at all. The only exception to that, really, if you can call it an exception, is Steve Heffernan from Addison County. He's one Republican in a two-member district, and we had Andy Klein on earlier who ran in that primary to fill that second seat to run with Steve, so I wouldn't even count that as a challenge, really. Republicans have been very happy with their incumbents, and Democrats have been very upset with their incumbents. Like I mentioned, two of the House Democrats losing, many of the Senate candidates getting getting challenged from both sides, it seems like. So later today, after I get off the radio show, I'll be heading to the Secretary of State's office. So we'll have a little bit of breaking news here. Brooke Page is going to be withdrawing from the ballot for the treasurer's race, the auditor's race, and the attorney general's race. So he's going to stay on as Secretary of State. And over the weekend, we have found candidates to fill those other three seats. So I'll be headed to the Secretary of State's office as soon as I get off the radio to file that paperwork. So keep an ear out for that. If you're not already on our email list, go to vtgop.org. That's vtgop.org. You can sign up for our weekly newsletter, the Monday Message. We've also got some stories in there. I had mentioned a little bit about the race for Chittenden County Senate, Chittenden County State's Attorney. That's the feature for this week. And we've got a couple other news stories in there about things that have been happening around, and a lot of that's related to the crime. I mentioned in the Monday Message that the first weekend after Sarah George wins her primary reelection, we almost have a triple homicide. You know, one person was stabbed to death in Burlington and died as a result at the hospital. There was a second stabbing like an hour or 2 hours before that, and there were gunshots fired. It's becoming a very concerning place, and the thing that drives me nuts, some of you may have seen, there was an article in The Atlantic about both Seattle and Burlington. And Sarah George is, you know, has a comment there basically saying, I don't see why everybody's so upset about, you know, City Hall Park. It's a pretty safe place. And I think it's one of the most concerning things that I see is you've got a state's attorney who's really minimizing the concerns that the people in Burlington and Chittenden County have, the concerns about public safety. I used to live downtown and work downtown. I loved it when I was there, but it's not the same Burlington that it was 15, 20 years ago. It's a very different place. And if you haven't been down there, go before it gets dark. But there needs to be a change because it's not just Burlington. This doesn't just affect people in Burlington. It affects people in that surrounding area. Burlington's the largest city in the state. You know, there's a lot of businesses that are located down there. Our colleges are down there, right? This is where probably the largest concentration of people in their 20s in the state is right there in downtown Burlington. It'd be hard for me to drop a kid off at college and not be concerned about public safety there. So, again, make sure you check us out online. If you haven't, you can also subscribe to us, follow us on Facebook, VTGOP. We also have an X account. You can join us there, X formerly Twitter. But make sure you're staying in touch. We've got a really jam-packed season ahead of us. A lot of things going on. We heard from Andy Klein earlier this morning. He's one of our Senate candidates. The Vermont Promise campaign, I think, is something that we're going to see more of. I'm looking forward to talking about more of that on this show and in future episodes. So, well, that's all the time that we have for today. Thank you for joining us. We had a lively phones for the first hour and afterwards. Thanks to all of you who joined us in the primary. And we'll see you next week on Tuesday on Vermont Viewpoint.
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0: Richard Boyd reports.
1: The Trump administration says the project will protect 2,300 American jobs and strengthen the domestic supply chain. Cleveland-Cliffs plans to upgrade its blast furnace, generate electricity from mill gases, and recycle industrial byproducts. Supporters call it a step toward restoring U.S. manufacturing and reducing dependence on foreign suppliers, while acknowledging taxpayers shouldn't have to subsidize the industry forever. Richard Boyd reporting.
0: Some war observers believe that President Trump's words could be nearly as influential as military force in challenging Iran's ruling regime. Ken Lorman reports.
2: Analysts say President Trump should spotlight the mullah's brutality, corruption, and hypocrisy, including the privileged lives of regime elites abroad. They argue that stronger communication tools, including efforts to bypass internet blackouts, could help Iranians organize and resist. Supporters believe exposing Tehran's propaganda may be critical to turning public anger into a movement for freedom. Ken Lorman reporting.
0: New CDC figures highlighted by the Trump White House reveal a 22% drop in overdose deaths, particularly from synthetic opioids in 2025, nearly 49,000 in 2024. More on these stories at townhall.com.
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0: President Trump threatens a lawsuit over a report on National Guard deployments.
4: President Donald Trump is threatening to sue a left-leaning think tank unless it retracts a report that says his National Guard deployments to various cities did not reduce crime, as Trump has said. The letter gave the Washington, D.C.-based Center for American Progress until the end of business Friday to issue the retraction or face a $5 billion lawsuit. The center has declined. The nonprofit's president and chief executive says the lawsuit is a transparent attempt to silence the center. I'm Lisa Dwyer.
0: Interest rates rose Thursday with the 10-year Treasury yield climbing to 4.69%. The increase came despite a Treasury move to boost bond buybacks. Investors remain wary of rising government debt. Breaking news and analysis at townhall.com. The White House is setting an ambitious new goal for American space launches.
5: President Trump signed a national security presidential memorandum to restore U.S. leadership in space transportation. The order aims for more than 1,000 launches and reentries on American soil each year by 2030. It directs agencies to speed up permitting, expand launch sites, and work more closely with private companies. The policy also calls for greater commercial access to the moon and Mars. Willie Nelson, Washington.
0: Tesla is recalling about 2.98 million vehicles in China over concerns about dangerous door handles. The recall includes models 3, Y, X, and S. This follows China's announcement in February to ban hidden door handles seen commonly on Tesla and other Chinese electric vehicles starting next year. The ban was imposed after a number of EV accidents where hidden electronic door handles failed to function. More on these stories at townhall.com.
6: Welcome to the Vermont Conversation. I'm David Goodman. Vermont-born rock star Grace Potter releases her seventh studio album this week. Trespasser is the latest offering from the four-time Grammy nominee. Grace Potter burst onto the music scene in 2002 with her first band, Grace Potter and the Nocturnals. After that group disbanded in 2015, Potter has gone on to tour with some of the country's top musicians, including the Rolling Stones,

owns Kenny Chesney and country star Chris Stapleton, with whom she's touring next month. Potter will bring her act to Burlington on September 18th, when her annual Grand Point North Festival kicks off. Profits will go towards Potter's Grand Point Foundation, a nonprofit dedicated to supporting the arts in Vermont. Potter, who's 43, divides her time between homes in the Mad River Valley of Vermont, where she grew up and attended high school, and Topanga Canyon, California. Trespasser was produced by her husband and frequent collaborator Eric Valentine, with whom Potter has a son. Here's a clip of Love Me Not from Trespasser.

0: Grace Potter, welcome to the Vermont Conversation.
1: Thank you. It's good to be here.
0: Let's jump right in to talk about the album you're about to go on a national tour for, Trespasser.
1: Yes.
0: Talk about the inspiration and the meaning of trespassing to you.
1: Well, I grew up in a place where I think the limits were unknown to me, and boundaries were unknown to me. Growing up with baby boomer, awesome back to the land hippie parents that essentially just wandered up into a piece of America that felt available. And of course, all the nuances that go with making yourself feel at home somewhere. There's a bit of an audacity to that, isn't it? Like it's interesting because my mom and dad ended up becoming really good friends with many of the farmers who had been here, some of whom had been here for hundreds of years, and families. In fact, the farm we live on is a family that had been here since 1840, only to be bought out by a family from Connecticut in the 60s, and then we bought it from that family. So we're not that many generations deep into claiming and reclaiming things and setting boundaries and then breaking those boundaries. And I feel like the world I grew up in was always a gray area. And yet, as I got into music and started traveling out into the world, I became more aware that there are places where those boundaries matter a lot, and there's places where those boundaries loosen. And I don't know if I'm more attracted to one or the other, but I certainly like to understand the culture around each thing and just put things in perspective through music. It's just my Rosetta Stone for understanding this sort of difficult and confusing emotional landscape of this land is your land or this land is not your land, you know?
0: So let's talk about the lyrics. So you sing, "I knew you were coming before you knew it yourself, felt your hate on my street sign, smelled your napalm breath. I took a walk towards the sunset. That was my first mistake. As I hurried home, I heard an icy refrain, 'Bow to the master, bow to the master.'" What are you talking about there?
1: I was feeling a lot. I mean, I'm getting goosebumps just thinking about that feeling. That was a biological response to several sets of dumpster fires that were going on, both on a universal scale in society at large during COVID, also in my internal turmoil of, am I supposed to be a protect? I was a new mom. Am I meant to be a protector and a lioness and a, at all costs protect your own? Or is there space for empathy here? And beyond all of that, I also we had a home invasion at our house, and
0: In
1: somebody,
0: California or Vermont?
1: it was in California. Somebody strolled in, and they were in the midst of a mental crisis, but they came, they had no shoes on, they were in like a full uniform as if they had just come from probably some kind of a government facility where they had been detained and had wandered or escaped and had found their way onto our property and had been there for quite some time. We were in, met as many people were, we were in our little echo chamber, our bubble, our little sanctuary or this place that we thought was ours. But as a Vermont girl, I left the gates open and all these, lovely, inviting looking Christmas lights on all around our property. And this person just let themselves in and they came in and said, what are you doing in my house? They said that to us. So this person was like, my wife called me to dinner and she's not here. Did you eat her? And they asked if we had eaten all of their cookies, and they said some pretty wild stuff about how we were the locusts that had hatched in the belly of this ancient demon that he'd been watching for centuries. And this man was really in a specific type of mental break from reality, which oddly enough, as much as my physical biology, I had my baby was like couldn't walk yet. And I had this really visceral reaction initially to be afraid and run away. Then I had another to be combative and to like pony up and knife up and get, you know, my Teflon, you know, I think I had some like tactical gear looking pants. I was like, I could go change into my combat boots and my tactical pants and scare him. And then when I came back down the stairs after we had called 911, and secured my young son in a safe place, I found my husband sitting with this man, talking about his tattoo, which looked like the cover of Dark Side of the Moon. It was a triangle with a prism rainbow going through it, and he was just like talking, very casual, very relaxed. Everything, like all of the stress and tension of the event was gone. And there was an incredible sanctuary, a new sanctuary, an open and curious sanctuary that was discovered in that moment. So there were three things happening there. You know, I was in my own turmoil. The country and the state of society at large was in turmoil. And then that turmoil literally wandered into our house all in one fell swoop. And so the lyrics of that song, like as you read them out loud, that was kind of creepy to realize just hearing you speak the words, just how true they felt. And there's a lot of venom on my tongue that day when I wrote that song, you know.
0: Was I wrong to think that you were also commenting on the state of our country?
1: That's it. I mean, yes. And oddly enough, Icy Refrain was one of the last lyrics I wrote. And it was in an early round of rounding up immigrants, and it wasn't called ICE at the time, which is interesting, because I said Icy Refrain, but I didn't. I little did I know that a few years later, there would really be this Icy Refrain, and I think it was a really interesting moment for me to unpack these very, very deeply stored, like deep storage, cold storage feelings, and perform them anew, you know, using the track that we had recorded from then and reading out those lyrics, but also understanding so much more about my own internal landscape than I did back then, you know.
0: You were in June, you participated in a video series, Songs of the US, that features iconic American songs to mark the country's 250th birthday. You chose Woody Guthrie's This Land Is Your Land, which I understand is also partly the inspiration of Trespassing. What does that song mean to you?
1: Do you know the verse? So there's the verse about no tr the sign that says no trespassing, but on
0: Yes.
1: the other side it didn't say nothing. So that was my favorite verse since
0: Well,
1: I was 17.
0: sing that verse for people who don't
1: So
0: know,
1: as
0: because it.
1: I, there's a few different ways that it's sung, and Woody sang it differently depending on his audience. But there was one version I learned in Brownies in Facedon, Vermont. As I was walking that ribbon of highway, there was a wall that said private property, but on the other side, it didn't say nothing. That side is made for you and me. So, what's interesting is the actual lyric, when you look it up online, the Wikipedia and the Library of Congress say that Woody Guthrie says it wasn't the ribbon of highway. Lyric leading it off. It was, as I was walking, I saw a wall there, and there was a sign that said no trespassing. So I never sang it that way, but I didn't learn it that way, but I like it so much. And he would often omit that verse because he knew it would bum people out. So he saved it for certain audiences, which I also thought was really interesting. It's almost like
0: I did
1: he's,
0: not know that he
1: yeah.
0: didn't sing it. I mean, I've often thought that was like one of the most revolutionary lines
1: I
0: or
1: agree.
0: verses that he wrote.
1: Yeah. And he refrained from it, and he would replace it with the one about the church. And then sometimes he would omit the church verse. So these are some interesting things I learned as I was diving into that project with the Salt Lick Sessions and the Hearthland Foundation. And it was a very cool deep dive, which I had been toying with whether to call the album Trespasser at that point. And that just absolutely 100% gelled my confidence in calling it that, because it was the engine that was running all of my lyrical landscaping at that point.
0: So Woody Guthrie, and obviously, an icon of the tradition of kind of social commentator as well as musician. Do you feel like you are part of that tradition in your own way?
1: I think I was raised with a pretty heavy dose of folklore. And I think there is that sort of journeyman energy to my family's story as well as my own. My family sort of unhitching from the origin or the original American dream and sort of building their own new American dream with all the ridiculousness that comes with it. I mean, I bought this farm and this airport right here in my backyard, I'm pretty sure was actually for cocaine running. Like I don't think they were
0: There's
1: really
0: an
1: good.
0: airport in your yard?
1: There used to be an airstrip in my yard. The map will still show that there is one, but I can promise you right now, there is no way. I've had several pilots come to the property and say, I would never land here. This is not safe. But it does feel like there was a level of hubris in even my parents sort of evangelizing this new way of living that even as a kid, I knew they were so cool and they were doing something really amazing and revolutionary. And I knew how lucky I was. Like I never thought I wasn't a very lucky kid to have grown up where I did. But I also knew that there was a lot more out there in the world, and I became curious about it. And if not curious, maybe even a little bit guilty. Like I felt like I had gotten away with something already. Like my whole life, I was kind of on this very privileged and lucky end of things, and I needed to, if I was going to be a great songwriter, a true songwriter, that I needed to unhitch from that narrative and spend some time in the real world, as it were, whatever that is, and be very mindful of the stories that I run into from walks of life with people where I could never assume to know what it's like to be them, but I can listen and I can engage and understand slowly what it's like.
0: You spoke about a week ago at a new film festival in Waitsfield called Through Ellie's Eyes, named for a mutual young friend that you and I have, Ellie Curtis, a beautiful young college student who tragically died in a skiing accident. While you were on that panel, and you also sang a beautiful song in her honor called Through Ellie's Eyes. On that panel, you were asked by somebody in the audience to name a mentor. And I was really curious. Oh, yeah, right. I'm thinking, oh, she's going to say like Aretha Franklin or, some incredible musician. And you instead, you mentioned an English teacher you had from Harwood Union High School. Tell us about the impact that that teacher, Gretchen Stahl, had on you.
1: Everybody called her Stahl. It wasn't Mrs. Stahl or Miss Stahl or Gretchen. It was Stahl.
0: And you
1: Because,
0: were Miss Potter.
1: and I, yes, and always Miss Potter, 5 minute writes in the morning, and she calls you out. You have to be ready to read aloud your 5 minute write. I think it really did get me on the track of songwriting. Because so often I would find myself writing in couplets because I knew she couldn't argue with a couplet. There's something, if I could put un nonsensical, if I could string together nonsensical words in a way that felt even slightly iambic, she would. And I'm sorry, I'm sort of leaping ahead. For those of you who don't know who Gretchen Stahl is, she was a longstanding institution at Harwood Union High School and deeply influential, not just on me or a few people, but on many hundreds of kids.
0: My daughter among them.
1: I was going to say, I believe you said your daughter was among them and the
0: Yes.
1: last to receive a full 4 year, a 4 years of Stahl, which, I was afraid of her because my sister was afraid of her. My older sister had gone through her course and had really struggled. And Stahl really, she went against the grain of excellence, her de definition of excellence was something indeterminate, and it was a quality. She was looking for a quality in someone that I believe rendered surprise. I think that was what she was always looking for, was to feel awe, especially through the words and wisdom that can come with these feral years of teenagerhood, because that's where she, I mean, it is a wild, wild ride to jump into the educator position and specifically say, yeah, I want the 13 to 18 year olds. Give me those crazy people. Because it was, an incredibly tumultuous time. I think it will always be. That is the time in our lives. It's the most formative and the most tumultuous. And that's the time she found to be the most fascinating. It's a human experience that I think she was not tethered to it. She was completely and comfortably detached, and yet had a compassion and an awareness that if there was ever a moment to bring empowerment and possibility into the minds of young people, it was right in that crucial 4 years. And my sister was terrified of that. I think there was a lot of pressure, and I just remember the stress and fear that my sister would come home with. And I think being the middle child to a high achieving, very popular older sister who was already like varsity soccer freshman year, and she was just humming along doing everything great. And to see that there was a teacher there that challenged my sister inspired me to immediately sign up and say, I want that. Because by the end of those 4 years, not only was I grateful, but everyone in the class, it was like trauma bonding, maybe. I'm not totally sure. But the influence is undeniable, and it really did, I think, firmly plant me in a place of creative. I think I didn't have to make a lot of I didn't have to make a lot of corrections to my first instinct. It was simply, am I stating it clearly? Is it prose or is it a lyric, Potter? Because Miss Potter, if you're speaking in lyrical terms, that was beautiful. If that was your 5 minute write this morning, you need to work on it. The grammar was incorrect, and you could have said what you just said in five words instead of the 35 that you chose to put into that. Yeah.
0: So that voice is still in your ear as you
1: Always.
0: compose music.
1: Always. Yeah. I have Stahl is my permanent New York Times editor of all of my lyrics.
0: Well,
1: Yeah.
0: that is amazing. And for people who are listening, the Gretchen Stahl is alive and well, lives in Montpelier, has done been teaching adult ed and other things in the years since her high school teaching.
1: She's
0: So a shout
1: incredible.
0: out to
1: Yeah.
0: Miss Stahl, as she was known among her
1: She is.
0: students, you among them. I want to talk about last year, you released a long-lost album, Medicine, that had been in the vault for 18 years. Talk about what happened to that album and why you finally decided to release it.
1: I had 10 years with Disney at Hollywood Records. I was signed to that label. It was the greatest and most exciting time in my career. I was deeply motivated to score movies, to voice character actors. I wanted to be a character actor, and even when I went and decided I wanted to major in film at St. Lawrence University, never did the performance and the lust for being in the spotlight go away. But I did feel that coming from Vermont, that my opportunities might be limited. And yet none of that was true. Again, trespassing on these stories that we tell ourselves and these internal monologues that we sort of carve into our identity are really best left to be questioned at all times. And in the moments before I signed with Hollywood Records and Disney, I knew that there was a very big story coming, a bigger wave of opportunity than I could have ever had. So, day one signing with Disney, I said I wanted to make a record with T-Bone Burnett. I
0: This was
1: was,
0: a legendary producer,
1: yes,
0: record producer.
1: T-Bone Burnett also was the music supervisor for some of my favorite Coen Brothers films, and Coen Brothers continue to be my favorite set of directors, both individually and collectively, and influenced a huge amount of my screenwriting and my, I don't know, maison scene. Whenever I set my storylines for my songs, I'm always in a Coen Brothers movie. So there's a lot of tone and texture to a T-Bone Burnett record, and I think maybe it was more mature tone and texture than Disney was willing to market. And it was sort of collectively decided by a large team of people who'd spent a lot of money developing me that for me to go solo, because it was a solo, it would have been a solo record because T-Bone brought in his own band. It was essentially Tom Waits's band plus Jim Keltner on the drums. No slouches over there, but it wasn't the Nocturnals. And we had really made a concerted effort, especially on my behest, to feature the band and to make the band and the story of a real rock band that had really gone out there and grinded away and paid our dues and continued to gig, that hard work wasn't going to go unnoticed. And I wasn't just going to go to Hollywood and cut tail, what do you tuck tail and run and go solo. So it was a bit of a PR decision there. But I wouldn't blame it on any one piece of Disney that they decided to not tackle this big transition for me as an artist going solo. It was more that that the record itself felt really mature. And they are not in the business of marketing mature 27-year-olds. I think I was 26 or 25 even when I first met with T-Bone about making this record. And ultimately in the studio, I think I was 27 or 28 by the time this dream came true. But it does sound mature. And when you listen to the record now, it was exactly in the texture and tone of everything I had wanted. I got everything I wanted, and I guess it was sort of collectively decided by this larger group of people that were my management team and my bandmates, who were pretty crusty about me going off and doing a solo record, that it wouldn't serve my career to split off and go solo in that moment. And
0: You were crushed by
1: I
0: that
1: was
0: decision.
1: crushed. Yeah. I really,
0: I mean, you
1: it
0: had
1: was
0: put
1: just,
0: everything into this. It was your dream producer that
1: I
0: you
1: really
0: finished
1: just,
0: the recording and they killed it.
1: they killed it. It's not the first time that a larger company than you could ever really stand up to decides this, we put the money in, this was our money, our investment, and we can take it away. But I don't think it was this power play of like, you don't get to succeed. I think they were worried that it wouldn't succeed, which I thought was a really interesting take on what I think is a profoundly cool record. And I think it would have twisted my career in a completely different direction, you know?
0: For better or worse.
1: Who knows? And that's, I think I've been living in multiple dimensions ever since then. I'm still on that plane of reality. I think it's why I'm such a bozo, you know?
0: Talking with Grace Potter this week on the Vermont Conversation. We'll take a short break and continue with Grace just after the break. Stay tuned.
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0: Welcome back to the Vermont Conversation. I'm David Goodman. Let's get back to our conversation with Vermont musician Grace Potter, who has a new album dropping August 21st. Well, I'm so curious, Grace, what it's like for you, what it was like for you to deep dive back into your 20-something self and listen to a much younger Grace Potter, and just to sit back and try and be, you know, a musical pro now and say, let's see what I think. What do you think?
1: I loved it more than I thought I would. I remember listening to it. I was in New Orleans when the master finally came back through from Disney. And by the way, shout out to Ken Bunt, who at the time that that decision was made, he was just like a lowly marketing exec, you know, with like these little, you know, he had a lot of action figures in his window and they were all like weird, non-real action figures, like Mr. Mullet, you know, like this guy was just this like quirky, wonderful marketing director who now runs the Disney Music Group. But we, our bond and our understanding of one another, I think on my career path, were always really aligned. And when I did call and finally implore him to consider diving into the vault to pull out the masters, he was as stoked as I was, you know. He was like, yeah, let's see. Sure. Let's try it. Why not? I mean, listen, we already spent the money on it. Let's do it, you know, because now, At 42, 43, which is how old I was when the record finally came out. 42, I think. That's how I believe they felt that if I was a 40-year-old artist at the time, it would have been the appropriate record to put out. But I think they really wanted to ride the wave of my youth and this sort of burning rock pop hitting the radio hard, you know, really, we were edging into the industry in a really interesting way in the early 2000s. And it gave us some space to look at all that and say, all right, well, now I am the age that that record made me sound like. Why not, you know, put that out? That wasn't my logic, but I do think that there must have been some thought put into it, because it, you know, it was a ballsy move to take my work and go back and re-examine it. And what if I didn't like it, but they had already said yes, then I would have felt, okay, well now I have to do it, you know. But they were just so free and easy with the whole situation. And so many of the staff that I had worked with 20 years ago were still there. And it was quite a reunion. It was a really interesting and not as tumultuous as I expected experience to wander back into that landscape.
0: Is what we're hearing a straight take from that 20 year ago session?
1: Yes.
0: Or did you change it?
1: There was a couple of things that I suggested that we change. For example, the word gypsy, which is apparently not, I have to put a plug in my thing, so hang on a second. The word gypsy was being contested as a potentially not so great word to use anymore, but it was argued that it, let's just go as is, let's just leave it as is. You know, and there was a few things legally that made it so that there was performances on there from people who didn't want to be on there, basically did not sign a release to be included in that recording. And so it felt like, okay, well, we will honor anyone who did not sign a release or make, you know, sign some kind of a recording agreement to begin with. So I'm sorry, you're going to lose the beautiful setting, but you're going to gain a woman who's not losing.
0: You've just given me a tour of your house as you're carrying your laptop in search of a power plug.
1: I know. I thought I had a power cable at that desk. I have several desks in this house, but now you're going to get the full thing. And the tractor's going out in the field right now. And the fire is not ours, by the way. I was able to confirm that.
0: Okay, right. Before we got on, you were seeing a fire out your window, which I know from following you on social media is a kind of terrifying thing for you. You fled a huge wildfire near your California home last year.
1: Yeah. In fact, the fire break road that was created was actually, the break was at our house. So one of the petroleum, like we have two propane tanks behind our house. One of them burned, and the one that was attached to our house directly next to it did not burn. So That
0: Okay,
1: was
0: I
1: how
0: think
1: close
0: we're
1: it was.
0: now in your recording studio.
1: Yes, this is our control room. Welcome to
0: Wow,
1: Command
0: okay,
1: Central.
0: I'm seeing a lot of serious recording equipment there. Are you recording albums now in your home studio?
1: I'm currently working on just a single. I'm working on a song in honor of my friend Jessica Meir, commander of Crew 12, who's up on the International Space Station as we speak. And I'm working on just a single, like a little hit single, called Spacewalkin' Woman, because she just completed today was her fourth spacewalk of this mission, which means her eighth spacewalk total, no, seventh spacewalk total. And she's my hero and one of my best friends in the whole world. And she called me just yesterday from space. I got this unknown call in the midst of my interviews. I was like, I'm sorry, but the US government is calling me. I have to pick this up. It's the only thing that cuts through my do not disturb. So
0: Okay,
1: if
0: yes.
1: she calls, I'm going to hang up on you and pick up.
0: If I get preempted by an astronaut in outer space, yes, your star will only rise higher. I understand your dream is to be an astronaut.
1: I think artists should go to space. I think that the overview effect is a no joke, transcendent and ever. I think it changes the way you look at the world for all time on a biological level. Similar to how my biology changed when this man trespassed in our house, I feel strongly that the overview effect is something that scientists know or at least desperately try to make sense of. And I think that artists wouldn't feel the urge to make sense of it quite so quickly and to be able to verbalize it in the same way. There's that amazing scene in the movie Contact where Jodie Foster, arrives in Vega and she says, "There's no words. They should have sent a poet." And
0: That's you.
1: that's what I would like to do.
0: Be the poet in space.
1: But they can't have me like running the machinery or anything.
0: That might be dangerous.
1: I'm legally blind, so I don't even know if I would qualify. But I would absolutely go to astronaut school and go through whatever grueling experiences were necessary. It's really a question of the qualifications. And I mean, I do hold two honorary doctorates, but I don't know if that
0: From
1: counts.
0: where?
1: Middlebury College and Lake and Sh Champlain College.
0: Wow.
1: Yeah, and a fake degree from St. Lawrence because I made them give me one because they kept using me in their alumni thing. And I was like, "Hey, y'all, I never graduated. I never
0: Yeah.
1: graduated from St. Lawrence." So they did give me an honorary degree from St. Lawrence. And then I got two honorary doctorates.
0: Well, congrats on that, Dr.
1: It's just
0: Potter.
1: complete nonsense. Do you see what I'm saying? Why do you think I call my record trespasser? Because, sure, call me a doctor. I didn't do any of that work. Gretchen Stahl would be mortified,
0: She would still call you Miss, not
1: she
0: Dr.
1: would
0: Potter.
1: never call me Dr. Potter. And I, if she ever did, I would absolutely plots. I would plots. That's it. That would be the end of it. So,
0: So I was surprised, and I think some of your fans would be surprised to learn that you don't read music. Is that right?
1: correct. I do not read music. Sorry, Eric has decided to do all the art in our hallway over with all
0: It's
1: these.
0: very nice art. We're walking through your house again, even though I'm not in your house.
1: I know I'm giving I didn't mean to be giving you a tour, but that charger cable was not charging and I'm at 4% juice on my computer, so I just don't want to mess this interview.
0: Okay.
1: I'm having too much fun talking to you.
0: We have to
1: So
0: talk fast then.
1: no, I got it. I got it. I got the right thing now. We're in the kitchen.
0: Okay.
1: So I'm sorry.
0: You
1: What was
0: don't read music. So
1: I do not read music, correct.
0: why is that? And I also want to know how your music maybe reflects a different way of channeling what you feel that doesn't involve reading music.
1: It's more about what okay, I'm going to use an analogy that Julia Roberts said about what makes her a great actor. She said, "I hope I never find out. Because if I knew, it would ruin everything, and I would never understand or trust my impulses again, if I was able to place my knowledge and understanding of what is doing this thing, all of that seasoning and that sauce and that humanness that seems to come through me would be smack there in the middle and reminding me, okay, don't forget to do that cute thing with your eyebrow. Don't forget to do that cute thing where your ear kind of goes down and your vein sticks out of your forehead. You know, she said, I have no idea what it is, and I hope I never find out. So, I'm not quite that. I do actually, I am curious, and I do like getting a bit sciencey about what it is that makes me musical. I do know that in the same positive memories I have of Gretchen Stahl, I have not so great memories of getting kicked out of the high school band at Harwood for pretending to read music. Apparently, I did the sight reading test and I sort of made like a concentration face, you know, like, oh, I'm gonna work really hard to try and, you know, sight read this thing. But I had actually just been like sitting outside of the audition room door, listening to all the other kids, and I had deduced that there were only three pieces of music, so the odds of anybody messing up the sight reading test was really based on me just going last. And I could hear multiple other kids playing through the sight reading, was able to recognize those melodies. And then when I saw the paper, I could sort of figure out, based on the music notes, generally which one of those three musical pieces was the one. And then I was like, thought I was so smart about that, that I then was bragging about it to another kid. And so essentially, I was caught cheating on the sight reading test. So,
0: I mean, what you're describing also, for people who can't read and they go through life, many people don't realize it because they learn all these workarounds. They learn ways to kind of fool people, and get by.
1: And I
0: That's
1: think, again, this is the trespasser conversation coming back because I do feel like my career and the opportunities that I have had have been. There's something grandiose about what I've done, audacious, and I will often get off stage and look at my bandmates or look at whoever is there side stage and go, I just got away with it again. Like I'm robbing a bank or something. I would love to say that the money I earn reflects that, but it doesn't. The music industry has changed considerably. And it is a struggle to continue this life. And my passion and my commitment to it and basically all forms of art is mostly based on my fascination with how I'm able to get away with this over and over again. Honestly, if you really, I don't think I've ever said that out loud, but I'm telling you now, like this is the big scoop of the interview. If you want a scoop, it's just that I continue to be rewarded for something that comes extremely naturally to me. And I'm lucky enough to have been kind of cattle prodded into it by really encouraging, inspired, wonderful family members and friends and cohorts who saw what I had better than I did.
0: You sound like you're describing imposter syndrome, but it's not imposter. You know you have an incredible talent that you've come to through kind of a different lane, a different door.
1: I went in the back door. I'm a service entrance kind of person. Like, you know, I even the farm that we bought here in the Mad River Valley is a farm that I remember looking at, and I always thought, what a beautiful farmhouse that is. I would probably be put on the back 40 of that property. And lo and behold, we are now living in the barn in the back 40 of that property. I do not live in the fancy white farmhouse. I don't want to. It doesn't feel genuine to live that kind of life. I don't need the fancy house. I need my instruments and my art nearby.
0: I want to talk about ask you about this spring. You travel to Capitol Hill with other musicians and artists to advocate for protection from AI and digital piracy. I saw a picture of Senator Peter Welch videotaping you because I guess he looked like a starstruck fan. as you were testifying or
1: Yeah.
0: talking. What's the issue here, and why does it matter to you?
1: So what's going on is that artists across the board, and I'm talking about Prince and David Bowie and Cyndi Lauper and Michael Jackson, all the way through to the guy on the back porch who finally had, you know, the belief in himself to finally upload it onto SoundCloud last week. Everyone is having their material scraped. So the second it's digitized, it is being scraped by these machines that are learning. So these machine learning models are scraping, but then within each of those companies, there is a safeguard for each of those companies to keep them from being liable for these pieces of material that they're scraping. Essentially, they create a digital paper shredder. And so they digitize and they break apart all the information they have scraped in a way that cannot be put back together to be identified as any single piece of music. And then they lock that behind a firewall that they call black boxing. So once your material has been scraped and black boxed, there is no way for you to legally litigate or defend your material as source for a piece of AI composition. Now that's part one. Part two is that AI compositions are climbing the charts as we speak. There are 44,000 AI songs and AI artists arriving every day on Spotify. And so if that's happening, and 44,000 is where we were at back in March. Now it has probably increased exponentially since then, but on the gospel charts, six of the 10 top 10 gospel artists are not real artists. And those
0: Wow.
1: songs are not real songs, not written by humans. They are all written by prompts. So you have all these apps where you can say, hey, I want you to write a song that sounds like Hall and Oates meets that song that Nancy Kerrigan figure skated to in the 92 Olympics. And then I want you to put it to the backbeat of a hip hop thing and make that the top line and then have something like a Kendrick Lamar rapper rap over it. And these robots will take from the scrape in their black boxes and they will formulate and coagulate lyrics based on that music, based on that top lines and all these. The more descriptive you are, the more it scrapes for things that it understands as similar to. So it's diving deep. And it will somehow, in the course of this very strange process, it will scrape through probably thousands of artists so that really no one can ever quite claim it as theirs. But that's just in the musical realm. We are also defending against, and so there's three acts that we were talking about on Capitol Hill. There's the No Fakes. There's the train, which has got the train is the one that's essentially talking about the machine learning model and unboxing the black boxes and trying to sort of retread the paper trail and go back in time and undo some of the really, really serious damage that's been done to these artists who will never be compensated for their work. And then the third is sort of a larger bill that would tie a lot of these things together and also protect voices. So voice, this is actors. This is the deep fakes of Becca Blint or Bernie or Peter Welch or me or you, that our voices are also biologically identified as human. So that essentially, no matter how many times you break it apart and black box it, you can still identify exactly which genome of a human it came from. And so we are now, you know, in the process of trying to track back through the logs of damage done. And it's incomparable to anything we have been through as a human race. And so it feels like an important thing to go to Capitol Hill and talk about.
0: Have you personally been impacted, like people ripping off, your name,
1: Oh yeah.
0: likeness, sound, everything?
1: All the time. I mean, I kind of, this is the problem with artists though, is that it's like this weird compliment, you know, and it's all fascinating. You see it and you it's like going to a freak show or a zoo or seeing a car accident on the side of the road. We are curious creatures and we lean into these things. So we are just at the sort of point of impact with AI where we are still both charmed by it and terrified by it, but we can't look away. And there are so many times where I've seen these iterations of my face, my music, my brand, then being recreated as Gracie Mae, you know? And it's a combination of me and Macy Gray put together into a new AI artist. There's a lot of times where the textures of a song and even the mix of a song, like Eric will hear it, and my husband, Eric Valentine, very, very well-known record producer with some pretty iconic recordings. His style of recording and the way he creates an earworm is a very specific trick of his own wizardry that really can't be recreated, except that it's being recreated. And I will hear something that will pull my ear and go, I think I hear an Eric song. And then I listen a little closer and I'm, you know, in a mall somewhere and it's not quite Smash Mouth and it's not quite Third Eye Blind. It is something else and it is not human.
0: Wow.
1: And it's a very strange feeling because it's not just scary, it's fascinating. And that's really where we will go a bridge too far before we understand what we've done. And I think I'm just sort of taking stock of that along with many of my confeder, what do you call it? Not your federation of your, not your brethren. There's a word for this. I guess I should say compadres. My
0: Your
1: compadres.
0: tribe.
1: Yeah, well, there's no right word for it. It's kind of like gypsy. It's like even the replacement word I come up with won't be the right thing. But essentially, the group of us who have started galvanized together and started to really try and make an impact and speak out to this are even still absorbing how many ways in which this strange new songwriting tool could really undo all of human creation and creativity, you know.
0: Finally, Grace, you are about to embark on a national tour, including playing with country star Chris Stapleton and your annual Grand Point North Festival in Burlington, Vermont. What are you most excited about on this tour?
1: I am most excited about Grand Point North because after many years of having this be a commercial endeavor, it is officially 100% nonprofit. My foundation, Grand Point Foundation, which is devoted to supporting rural creatives across the state of Vermont, that have, you know, having grown up in that echo chamber myself, like not knowing like what's a CD and how do I make one? What, you know what I mean? Like from those early days all the way through till now, I think there's a really important thread of community and authenticity and the networking that all Vermonters strive for. And there's an entrepreneurial spirit to the way I was raised. And I want to take some of that ethos and bring it forth and create platforms and networks and support groups and workshops, as well as grants. And so propping up other artists and helping them to crystallize into the creative spirits that they want to be and feel free enough to be able to do that and not have to just call it a hobby on the side, you know. I think that's a really important piece of it. And the festival itself is I think it's sort of the center of the tent pole for me in my purpose and my cause and the reason why I've lost a lot of money throwing that music festival over the years is because it was never about making money. And so to make it a complete nonprofit allows me to really show how I want to give back, not just in a quick one flash weekend, but over the course of the year and through our programming. So this is September 18th through the 20th this year. And it's a combination of, you know, national acts. We have Portugal the Man and Jackson Browne, my Grammy nominee fellow, Maggie Rose, Dawes, All the Rivers, Devil Makes Three, Trampled by Turtles, Dark Star Orchestra, Dogs in a Pile. Featured on the main stage will be a Vermont, a really amazing songwriter who I've since connected with through the foundation. Her name is Frankie White, and she's super talented and amazing. And I'm really enjoying watching her just sort of chart her course and sign a record deal. And it's just fun to watch other people expand and find their people and find their audience. So the festival is going to be, I think, for the first time ever, very, very much centered on honoring the culture that I grew up in that really built me and gave me the bravery and the audacity to trespass upon the world as I have.
0: Well, Grace Potter, I want to thank you for joining us on the Vermont Conversation. I look forward to seeing you at Rand Point North.
1: I will too. I'll see you there. Thank you, David.
0: Vermont-born musician and four-time Grammy nominee Grace Potter has a new album, Trespasser, that drops August 21st. She'll be headlining the Grand Point North Festival in Burlington on September 18th. That does it for this week's Vermont Conversation. I'm David Goodman, and let's go out with another clip from Grace Potter's new album. The song is called Belong.

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12: 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We will mention, though, for the Woo Sox, Isaiah Kiner-Falefa and Trevor Story, both in the lineup. IKF at second base, leading things off, Trevor Story in the two spot as the shortstop, as both those guys continue to rehab for Worcester. Time now to get you today's Red Sox starting lineup, brought to you by Morgan & Morgan, America's largest injury law firm, so let's meet tonight's players. The nine for the Sox, Nick Sogard at second, Sadon Rafael in center, Willier Abreu in right, Wilson Contreras at first, Adley Rutschman the catcher, Caleb Durbin at third, Jaron Duran in left, Andrew Monasterio the shortstop, Mickey Gasper the DH, with Patrick Sandoval on the mound, and Rafael Devers for the Giants batting second, and he will be the DH. 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I'm going with Wilson Contreras, two total bases at plus 120 odds on FanDuel. He right now in Major League Baseball is third in OPS. And a quick check of the Subaru of New England scoreboard with so much love. 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And in the division, we do have one final. It was in New York. Yankees lost to the Blue Jays by a score of 4-3. Marlins take down the Nats 4-2, Brewers 4-1 over the Braves. 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
12: 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Sox versus Giants with Will Fleming and Lenny DiNardo on the call. 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
0: 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Certified acute care pediatric and neonatal nurse practitioners will give you the information and support you need to make the best decisions for your child, while providing the critical care your child needs. With advanced specialized education, these nurse practitioners are trained to diagnose and manage serious life-threatening conditions and complex emergencies. They're dedicated to caring for the sickest infants and children. They are trained to make a difference. When life hands you its worst, certified acute